0: KCBI.
1: Hey, you do not have to speak to God and talk to him and convince him to be merciful. In Jesus, he's already shown you that he is.

0: KCBI.
1: I'm Doug, hoping today you don't have a guilty conscience, but if you do, it's got two little tactics, little tricks it tries. Either excuses the stuff we've done wrong, aka sin, or, well, it drowns us in it. So it's like, it's not a problem or it's an overwhelming problem that I can't fix. Well, you're right about that. You can't. The gospel doesn't do either of those tricks. It tells us the truth about how we come up short, but then tells a greater truth about Jesus. That's why it says in the Bible, like literally, there is therefore now no condemnation to those who are in Christ Jesus. So you can stop condemning yourself.
2: Do you remember being 15? Your biggest worries were probably a test you weren't ready for, a friend who hurt your feelings, or whether that girl in third period liked you back. Now imagine being 15 and adding this to the list. I don't know if I'm going to eat today. There are over 15,000 homeless teenagers in the DFW and Waco area right now who are getting up, going to school, smiling at their friends, and hoping nobody notices they haven't eaten since yesterday. They're hiding in plain sight. They're couch surfing or living in cars while sitting in the desk next to your kid in school. They're invisible, but their hunger isn't. 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
1: Hey there, friendly reminder. 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
1: Hey there, I'm Doug, and it's not a word that's really used a whole lot anymore. It's kind of too bad, though. Repentance? And we often think it means something, I don't know, just like some angry preacher telling everybody to repent. But I guess that could be part of it. But repentance, it means things that sometimes we think it doesn't mean, and doesn't mean things we think it does. It does not mean, I promise I'll never struggle again. Real repentance is simpler and deeper. It brings the truth into the light. And here's what it says. Lord, have mercy. And the thing is, over and over again, he does.

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1: I really hope as you listen that the music does something for you, like spiritually, like it just helps you get through your day, maybe remind you of God's love for you, all those things. In other words, I do hope as you listen, you feel it in some way. But I hope that your whole thing with God is not powered by spiritual adrenaline or feelings or anything like that. It's powered by promises. Your feelings are going to be whatever they are, depending on what you ate, how much sleep you got, how someone talks to you. Your circumstances are going to change moment by moment sometimes. Your obedience, let's be real, mine too, is going to be inconsistent. The Word of God, though, stands. So the better question today, instead of, am I feeling strong? Can I get stronger? Instead, ask yourself this question. What has God promised to me in Christ?
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1: I'm Doug, and because I'm old, you have the benefit of hearing things from me that I had to learn the hard way, that maybe if you hear something like this, it gets you thinking and you can avoid the hard way. I hope so. And I learned that it's the opposite side of the same coin, despair and pride. Despair is a sneaky form of pride. It says, my shortcomings, the things I've done wrong, the stuff I keep messing up on, it's a little too much for God's mercy. Or, we've tried God's mercy, and he's tired of hearing from me about this. I ought to be getting better at this than I am. It sounds humble, but it puts what we are not doing right at the center. It puts us at the center. The cross has a better message, and I just don't think people think about this enough. The cross of Christ says, yes, you are coming up short. Your sin's real. You'll continue to come up short. But every single time, God's mercy is greater.
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1: My husband passed away 11 years ago, and I did not know what I was going to do or how I was going to raise my three grandchildren, but we've never went without a roof over our head or food on our table. 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
1: I'm glad you're here. I'm Doug Hanna. I might have caught you on a day when your faith is feeling pretty weak, but your weak sauce faith does not receive a weak Christ. Your trembling hands can still open up and receive a gift. The strength isn't in the hand. The strength is in the one who's giving himself to sinners like us.

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1: A lot of stuff in the Bible, a lot of things in there that that people love to quote, and then some things in there that we don't like hearing, like the thou shalt nots and the things that remind us that we're doing something wrong. A lot of that stuff, you know, when it's up to us to obey, that's the law. And that's a good thing because it tells us the truth. It shows us what love should look like. It also exposes how far short we fall. That's a good thing, actually. It's just like when you go to the doctor and you get a diagnosis. Doctor tells you, yeah, this is a problem. That's not fun to hear, but now at least you know what the problem is. And then we can move on to what is the diagnosis? The thing is, though, the diagnosis itself doesn't heal. For that, in the case of a doctor, you need maybe a prescription, maybe some surgery, I don't know. But with our sin, it's Christ. Christ crucified and risen. That's the cure. And he speaks forgiveness into the very places that you are just frankly ashamed to name out loud.
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1: You think sometimes maybe what we really want God to do is make our lives manageable? Like, I got a pretty good read on this, God. For the most part, I've got this, but there's some things that are a problem. Can you deal with those? He probably isn't going to do that, but he's going to do something better. He's going to make you his. And so that might mean some comfort or some things you like, but it also is definitely going to include some correction and some patience and some trust and some humility. And you maybe won't feel in control. That's not the goal. The goal is for you to remember that Christ has you.
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1: So we've been listening to KCBI for many years now, and I actually have both the teaching channel and the music channel programmed on my car. 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
1: I hope somewhere down deep, someone's not led you to believe that the gospel's message to you is try harder and come back again. The gospel's message to you instead is Christ has come all the way to you.

KCBI, thank you for taking a few moments to listen. I hope the music is helping you today. When God forgives you, he is not pretending that your sin did not happen, mine too. What he is saying instead is that Jesus has answered for it. So this means forgiveness is not sentimental or God kind of going, hey, look, it's okay, no problem. What it is it's holy and costly, not to us, but to him. Solid enough for the very worst days and motivations of your life, and personal enough for the very moment you're struggling with right now.

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1: I'm thankful for you. I'm Doug Hanna, and I don't know how anybody can get into the Bible and somehow feel flattered. The Bible does not flatter us. This is a mercy. The Bible's pretty clear about who we are. It shows very, very vividly our needs. Our need as humans for God's mercy. And then if we take it seriously, we stop building our hope on sand. Then it goes along and does something even better than that. It gives us the sure foundation himself, Christ. Not as an example to follow, just that, but as a savior. So the message, I hope you're getting this from your church, not follow harder. The message is rest and receive his mercy.
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1: There's a whole lot that is shaky in your life, but one thing that isn't is God's mercy. It's not fragile. You can't run out of it or exhaust it. 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
1: I love having the chance to be here on the radio and just sharing stuff with you, because I hope it just takes a few seconds to encourage you. One thing I'm never going to do is come on here and accuse you of something, because number one, that's not my place. We don't know each other. And number two, I have a feeling most of us are doing a good job of accusing ourselves. And then we have an accuser in Satan. So that part's happening. Being accused is one thing. Sometimes we need to hear someone say, you know, you didn't do that quite right, whether that's from the pastor, whether that's from the Bible itself or someone who cares about us. Big difference, though, between that and being convicted. Being accused is painful. Conviction, though, well, that means a verdict has to be rendered, and that draws you back to Jesus. If you're just accused all the time, you hide. The Holy Spirit, though, tells you the truth in a way that leads to mercy. And that's the difference. You get accused, maybe you feel like, yeah, I'm guilty. But you run to Christ and you find always honesty and mercy.
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1: My daughter was in a very bad car accident. 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
1: The stuff we do today for God, the things we do that are right, matter. 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
1: Thank you for taking a few moments to listen. I hope the music is helping you today. When God forgives you, he is not pretending that your sin did not happen, mine too. What he is saying instead is that Jesus has answered for it. So this means forgiveness is not sentimental or God kind of going, hey, look, it's okay, no problem. What it is it's holy and costly, not to us, but to him. Solid enough for the very worst days and motivations of your life, and personal enough for the very moment you're struggling with right now.

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1: I'm thankful for you. I'm Doug Hanna, and I don't know how anybody can get into the Bible and somehow feel flattered. The Bible does not flatter us. This is a mercy. The Bible's pretty clear about who we are. It shows very, very vividly our needs. Our need as humans for God's mercy. And then if we take it seriously, we stop building our hope on sand. Then it goes along and does something even better than that. It gives us the sure foundation himself, Christ, not as an example to follow, just that, but as a savior. So the message, I hope you're getting this from your church, not follow harder. The message is rest and receive his mercy.
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1: I'm Doug Hannah. And look, I'm serious here when I say this. If all you've got for prayer is, Lord, help me, this is enough. It is faithful. It's not a lesser prayer. It's the prayer of somebody who really understands where their help is coming from. And I got to tell you, God doesn't despise that ever. He always meets that kind of prayer with his mercy.
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1: I love listening to KCBI, especially with my family, my son, who sings in the back and is just praising Jesus. The songs that are played on here and the lessons speak more to me and to my son more than anything. I just want to thank you so much for everything.

0: KCBI.
1: A lot of people think that we don't take the sin that's going on in this world seriously enough, and they might be right. I think probably are right about that. But I'll tell you something else. The cross is where God takes that sin way more seriously than we ever could. And he loves you and me so much more deeply than we ever dared to hope, because we see it on that cross.

0: KCBI.
1: I'm going to see if you agree with this. My name is Doug Hanna. That part you can't disagree with because that is my name. But this part, I wonder, do you agree or disagree with this? Is the low-key goal for us that the longer I walk with God, the more holy I'm going to look? And maybe it could be fair to say that's somebody who looks like they've been walking with Jesus for a long time and maybe don't need him so much. When you say it that way, that straightforward, it sounds objectionable, like, well, no, that's not what I mean. But I think it is kind of what we mean sometimes. The more we get, the more we think someone goes, well, they've developed a habit. They just know they don't really need mercy quite as much because they've gotten past all that. And I think, actually, the longer you walk with God, the more you see your own needs for mercy because you know your own heart, and God knows it even better. So it's nothing about your growth that outgrows your need for grace. What may happen is you may think you don't need it as much. That's the problem. Growth is learning to live from that grace that we always need and keep coming back to it and give it away.

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1: My name is Doug, and almost from birth, inside the church, outside the church, the whole world tells us that we're the sum of our choices. Our image, our usefulness, our failures, our successes, that defines who we are. Jesus says something way better, that in fact, as a believer in Christ, you are His. This means specifically that you're bought, and you're forgiven, and you're named, and you're kept. And so today you can walk honestly, and you can repent freely. And then you are free to love the people around you in small and big ways. And then the best part, you can rest where God has placed your salvation in Christ.
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1: If your past keeps barging into your present, remember this, Jesus does not store forgiven sin for later use. What he carried to the cross stays there forever.

0: KCBI. Thankful to be with you. This is Doug. And it's so funny how the older we get, the more memories really become precious to us. That's the old song, right? Precious memories. And there is some truth in that. Of course, we all know some of them memories ain't so precious. Some of them we'd really wish were not memories at all. And sometimes when they pop up, it feels like they just own the room when they walk in. You can smell the failure or whatever happened all over again. And that's not an accident. The enemy very much wants you to believe that that moment or that series of moments, that season in your life, whatever, that that's your truest name. You just got to remember what the scripture teaches you. In Christ, God has named you by his son's record, okay? Not by the worst scene in your story. Please remember that today.
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0: KCBI.
1: Right when you don't see it coming, shame has a way of whispering that you're the only one who's this broken. When that happens, remember just how many sinners that Jesus ate with. None of them surprised him, and you don't either.

0: KCBI.
1: This is a chance for me to deliver some very good news to you, and no hype. This is actual good news. It really is. If you know Jesus, perhaps more importantly, if he knows you, your story is never going to be summarized by what you've done wrong. It's going to be summarized by what he chose to do with people who did wrong and still do. And that is such a huge distinction. And we don't get to sort that out right now. I don't get to decide, well, this person's being used by God for good and this person is just terrible. Maybe they're all terrible. None of them, though, are exempt from God's ability to work through them and even the story that's not so good. Eternity is just going to be a long reminder that his grace outlasted every bad thing done to you, against you. And so that's just, it doesn't fix things now. I know better than that. Believe me, I know better than that. But it does mean that that does get the final word, and that is worth remembering.

0: KCBI.
1: God bless people who have a take on the day attitude, and they're always so upbeat and positive. They've been through some sort of Tony Robbins coaching or whatever, and they're just really, man, they are fired up every day, it seems like. I'm not one of those people. I have felt bad that I'm not one of those people. I've tried at times to become one of those people, but it hasn't gone too well. There's a lot of days where it's just, it ain't happening. Even if I did want to try it, it's not happening. None of this, if you can relate, none of this means that God has somehow stepped out for coffee. Like, if I was really feeling his presence, then I would be that person that everybody could just see, wow, man, you're happy. The joy is radiating. Maybe, maybe not. None of this changes, though, that his promises are just as true on the gloomy days or on the wonderful mountaintop days. I thank God for them both, actually.
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1: I've been listening to you guys for many, many years. 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I just need to hear the encouragement that I receive through your radio stations. 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I feel like I know you personally because I listen to you so often. Thank you for all you do.

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1: I'm Doug. 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Funny enough, that honesty is often the doorway where grace finally gets a word in.

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1: Thanks for giving me your time and hopefully your attention. 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
1: Well, I hope not, but maybe one of this is one of those days where you feel like you're running on fumes. Well, you're not broken beyond repair. You might just be tired enough, worn out enough to hear mercy when it calls your name again.

0: KCBI.
1: I'm Doug, and life just never seems to be slowing down, does it? That's not a terribly original observation, but I just feel it more these days, I guess. More and more days, or more and more weeks, I just feel like I'm saying to myself and to those around me, man, I've hit a wall. I can't move any further. Can't make any more progress. A lot of times I've felt like that means somehow God has stepped back. But then when you get into the Bible, you get a different picture. You see one of a shepherd that's staying close when his sheep can't see more than a few feet ahead because of the fog or the distractions or whatever. It's not about impressive vision, about being so clear in your direction of what you got to do next, your five-year plan. Honestly, it's just about day-to-day, moment-to-moment, trusting the good shepherd that keeps walking and leading us even when we can't walk.

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1: I'm Doug with a nosy question. Are you worried at this point in your life that maybe your story has veered off script? You look around and go, this is not what I thought was going to happen, and I'm not happy about it. That may be how you feel. I can't really, I guess, answer that. But I know that God is not doing this freestyle. He's not improvising as he goes. He dealt with all of the sin that was necessary to deal with decisively in Christ. And as part of that, he's weaving redemption into all the places that just look unusable to you and me. It doesn't mean everything's good. I know that. But it does mean that Jesus meets you and me in what isn't good.
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1: I've been listening now for probably about 3 years. I listen to you guys every single morning on my way to work. It's so inspiring to hear good Christian music and good Christian conversation over the airwaves. I pray that you all continue to be blessed in every area of your life.

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1: Not too big on tips and tricks, but I've learned this. A lot of times the best thing you can do before God is admit your strength is gone and you need his help. God's kindness has this way of surprising us in those moments.

0: KCBI.
1: I'm Doug, and for some of us who grew up with rather impatient parents, we really easily transfer that onto God, right? You know, the people I knew that were in my life were thin on patience, so God is. It's like he's tolerating us on some technicality. The better story, though, is one from Christ, who in the Bible just shows a father running towards his kids long before they say the right words. And even then, not letting us get the right words out, necessarily. The mercy shows up before all of the hustle. Repentance is not some sort of a performance metric. What it really is you collapsing into the arms of Christ and finding they were already open.
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1: I just wanted to let y'all know what a blessing it is that we have your station that I've been listening to. I'm embarrassed to say for over 30 years. I was recently widowed. 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I don't know how y'all have stayed on the air for so long. You know, I just want to let you know you're a blessing in my life.

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1: Let me tell you something. 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
1: I'm Doug with a friendly reminder for you today that you're not meant to drag around what Jesus has already lifted off of your shoulders. You don't have to pretend you're not struggling. I don't mean that. But I do mean that when you're a Christian, it doesn't mean you have to have a cheerful mask on all the time, because God meets real people in their real weakness. Jesus calls the weary to come to him, as is. So he's not going to shame you for feeling overwhelmed. He's going to restore you by giving you what you can't produce.

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1: Thankful you're here. My name is Doug Hanna. I believe a lot of Christians think that God blesses the people who finally figure it out. They get the formula, they unlock it, and then boom. Grace, though, I believe, biblically, has always run downhill towards the ones who don't usually figure it out. Jesus did not come for those who managed to get just spiritually impressive enough. He came for the spiritually exhausted. Maybe that's you. The people out of answers. Maybe that's you. It's people like you who find most sweetly that his promises are taking root in your lowest points.
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1: God just speaks through the music at just the right time. My mom had gone through heart surgery and things got difficult in the midst of the surgery, so it took longer than it should have. But music, of course, gave me the strength to make it through that and all throughout the time that I've been with her for the recovery. Thank you all for your prayers. Thank you for the blessing that you all are.

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1: If your faith is feeling thin lately, I understand. Don't panic about that. Jesus is hanging on to people who are barely holding on at all.

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1: I'm thankful you're listening, and I hope the music's good for you. This is Doug Hanna. I think the tragic truth is that most of us are way harsher with ourselves than God is. And by the way, when we're that way with ourselves, we're far more likely to also be that with other people, just so you know. I mean, I've got experience with this, rehearsing the same mistakes and assuming that God's doing the exact same thing up in heaven. You get into the Bible, though, and it's a different story. You've got a God who keeps forgiving and keeps restoring and keeps moving towards sinners who've run out of excuses a long time ago. Bottom line, I think God is far better than we often assume.
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1: I just wanted to say I really am thankful for KCBI. Been listening to you guys for probably about a year now. The mix of song and worship and teaching is just a wonderful mix. KCBI has been there for me and has impacted my life in a very positive way.

0: KCBI.
1: Maybe it's not today, but there will be a time when you've become convinced you have hit the limit of God's mercy, and the cross of Christ insists that you have not.

0: KCBI.
1: It's the weirdest dynamic in Christianity. I've been a Christian for over 40 years, and I've seen this where all you will hear is grace, grace, grace. Jesus saves. You can't do it yourself. And then the second that someone says, that's amazing, I want in, I want to receive that, I believe that by faith, it immediately turns into, okay, now you've got to do all of your hard work on moral improvement. That's the name of the game now. It was grace to get you in, but now it's you. And this just isn't true. It doesn't mean we get morally worse. Of course it doesn't mean that. That's crazy. But it does mean the heart of God is rescuing people who can't improve themselves. And that's not just something that happens once when you get saved. It's something that you need to happen with God every single day of your life.

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1: I'm Doug. It's good to be with you today. Thank you. My lovely wife grew up strictly as a church girl. Same, you know, just baptized young, went to church right out of the hospital practically. Her whole life, she's been a church girl. Her whole life, she's been a Christian. She can't remember a time when she wasn't. And she doesn't have a dramatic story of a turnaround. And she's at times felt like that's not too impressive, or maybe even like low-key shame about that. Like, I don't have necessarily a story of how I once was lost and now I'm found. In terms of the way we think of that, we were all lost, but in terms of just that dramatic turnaround. But you know, you don't need that. The ordinary stuff, ordinary things we all go through, these are the places that Jesus loves to fill with his faithfulness.
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1: Hi, my name is Nathan. I'm from Temple. I've been a KCBI listener for a few months now. As a new Christian coming into Christianity for the first time, everything was such a blur. But then after I started listening to KCBI, everything started to come clear and make more sense.

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1: I've got some good news for you today. 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

0: 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I'm Doug. This has been the year I've learned this in so many ways in my own life. It isn't like it's the only year, but maybe you've had years like that where one year was a doozy and then this next year was an even bigger of a doozy. And this has been the year for me to learn time after time, but I have found it to be true. Time after time, God will bring me to the absolute end of myself, and then he will prove himself faithful. And he did it again.
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1: I would just love to take the moment to praise God for my restoration and my marriage with my husband, Sean. He has overcome many addictions. I have overcome a lot of insecurities and stuff. He has just restored our marriage to a whole new level. 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
1: God helps those who help themselves. 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

0: KCBI.
1: Glad you're here today. I'm Doug. 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I just admire the job that you do. I watched the challenges that my own mom faced, and of course, my wife with our children, and my daughter with her children. And it's just, it's a hard job, and I salute you. Sometimes I think people think you might be a little crazy because, you know, you're coping, you're doing the best you can. And I sympathize. I really do. If you had, let's put it this way, for anybody who's not a mom, if you had to hear your name repeated 3,457 times per day, you might be a little crazy too.

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1: Just want to keep coming back to it, whether it's songs like that one or just at any point I get a chance to crack open this mic and remind you that you've got real hope in Jesus today. You can get off the treadmill of trying to earn anything on your own before God. You're not. Your hope is not in the degree of your goodness. Your hope is in the fact that God is good to you and me in every way, 100% of the time.
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1: I spent about 25 years of my life being a drug addict. 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Life's good. I smile every day. Just want to give all the praise to God and thank y'all for all his music that gets me through every day.

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1: I hope the music lifts you up in your faith, and I hope that it gives you a sense of rest, because Christianity is not mostly about what you're doing for God. It's about what God has done for you in Christ.

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1: My name is Doug. For the longest time, I thought, well, maybe one day I'll arrive. I see all of these strong Christians, and I know they probably don't have their lives all together, but it looks like they're pretty close, certainly closer than I am. Now that I've gotten older and keep getting older, and that never stops, I realize, no, nobody has it all together, and no one, most of us anyway, don't even have it close to being all together, and that's not the point. Being a Christian is not because, well, we're so strong and we've got it all together and look at us. No, in fact, we're relying on Jesus. I'm a Christian because I'm weak. And I freely admit I need a Savior.
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1: Y'all have prayed with me, stood by me. I listened to your music. Oddly enough, when I was praying yesterday, God brought to my mind, I held unforgiveness towards a couple of people. And through your word, your studies, your music, I finally came to that realization. I had to let these people go.

0: KCBI.
1: Hey, I'm Doug. I was thinking about heading to the gym later today to work out, but I'm the kind of person who would just simply post about it afterward, and nobody wants that.

KCBI. Thanks for your time today. I'm Doug. So one day, a sixth grade student noticed a classmate cutting his arm with a small razor. That was a concern, and she tried to do the right thing, and she took the razor from him and threw it away. Surprisingly, instead of being commended or lauded for what she did, she received a 10-day school suspension. She briefly had the razor in her possession, and that is something that's not allowed in school. Somebody asked her, would you do it again? And she said, yeah. Even if I got in trouble, I would do it again. She was trying to do the right thing. It got her into trouble, but she was doing the right thing for the right reasons. And that's exactly what happens with us sometimes. The Pharisees got on Jesus as he healed a man with a deformed hand. They called that a violation of the rules. Jesus told them, if God's people were allowed to care for animals in need, how much more valuable is a person than sheep? Because he's the Lord of the Sabbath, which was the rule the Pharisees were all upset about. He could regulate what is and isn't permitted on it. He knew it would offend those religious leaders. He didn't worry about that. Sometimes that's what we have to do. We have to do what honors God, even if it might make certain people unhappy, because there is a need and it must be met. And when we do, as God leads us, we're being more like Jesus. And we're showing people that others are more important than rules and rituals.

0: KCBI. Glad you're here today. I'm Doug. I don't know if anybody else is like this. I'm the kind of person who's always thinking, okay, here I am at this stage of my life. When I was a kid, did I envision it would be like this? For the most part, the answer is no. No way. I had no idea as a kid how much time I would spend as a grown-up. Just how much time I would spend breaking down cardboard boxes to recycle all the time. No clue it was going to be that huge a chunk of my life.
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KCBI, thanks for being here this morning. Maybe you need a little bit of hope. Maybe you need a little bit of coffee. You know, I can't give you any caffeine through the radio, but I can worship with you this morning, and I'm glad you're here.

0: KCBI, good morning. My name's Claire. 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Going to be out there with a booth. I will be there. Afternoon host Dave Moore is going to be there. We'll have some giveaways at the booth. And ICR itself is going to have all kinds of family fun exhibits. There's going to be snow cones, food trucks, a petting zoo, and of course, a ton of fun inside where it's going to be a whole lot cooler. Come out, enter to win some tickets at the KCBI booth before you head inside and get to experience all the ICR fun. But I hope we'll see you there.
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KCBI. You'll hear a quote sometimes in Texas. It's not the heat, it's the humidity. Well, this weekend, it's going to be both. Highs near 100 today and tomorrow.

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KCBI. It is Labor Day weekend, but hopefully you're able to get some rest over the next couple days. Matthew 11, 28 through 30 says, "Come to me, all you who labor and are heavy laden, and I will give you rest. For my yoke is easy and my burden is light."

0: TBI. Good morning. My name's Claire. If you have kids or pets, there may be some messes that you just continually have to clean up, no matter how many times you say, quit getting into that. We have two cats, and one of them is really well-behaved, and the other, I mean, we have bought child locks to keep this cat out of things. And I get it's a cat. How many, you know, you can say over and over, don't get into that, and he is not going to get it because he's a cat. And I get frustrated sometimes because I know I'm blocking off the pantry because he can't get into certain foods. And I'm blocking off certain cabinets because he can't get into certain things that are in them for his own good and his own safety. And I was cleaning up a mess the other day, and God used that frustration and that time of me with all the paper towels and cleaning products and cleaning up a mess to just remind me that, hey, Claire, aren't there some times that you're doing this too? Where I have put up a barrier in your life and you have consistently crossed it. I'm not putting up a barrier because I want to keep you out of the things that I have for you, the Lord's telling me. He's keeping me out because it's for my own good.
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0: KCBI, welcome to Sunday Hope. My name's Claire. If you've ever had an unexpected expense, whether it's a bill or a repair, it can send you into stress mode. This past week, my husband and I had some unexpected vet bills, and it was really making me spiral a little bit. And I was reflecting on a passage we were in this past Sunday at church, and it's very aptly titled The Cure for Anxiety. It's in Matthew 25, 26 are the verses I've been repeating to myself specifically. But they say, "For this reason I say to you, do not be worried about your life as to what you will eat or drink, nor for your body as to what you will put on. Is life not more than food, and the body not more than clothing? Look at the birds of the sky, that they do not sow, nor reap, nor gather crops into barns, and yet your heavenly Father feeds them. Are you not much more important than they?"
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KCBI. If you're looking for some family fun this Labor Day, check out the ICR Discovery Center. KCBI's afternoon host Dave Moore and myself, Claire Burge from The Morning Show and Sunday Hope, are going to be there with the KCBI booth. We'll have some giveaways. And ICR is going to have some fun stuff like exhibits, petting zoos, food trucks. Come out, check it out, and have a good day of family fun.

0: KCBI. Happy Sunday. My name's Claire. Have you ever gotten a God wink right when you need it? This past week, one of our cats was really sick and took him back to the vet multiple times, and we weren't sure, is he going to have surgery? He ended up not. He just had to get some IV fluids for a few days, but I was driving back home after I dropped him off, and it's just me in the car, and part of me felt silly because I'm crying and praying over a cat, but it's family, you know, he's family. And then I look up and what do I see? Number one, there was a little bit of rain on my windshield. Thank you, God. But then I saw a rainbow peeking through one of those dark clouds. And it was such reassurance in that moment that, hey, God is there and he is hearing me cry out to him.
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1: Good morning to you, and thanks so much for joining us for the Sunday morning worship service of First Baptist Church of Dallas, located right here in beautiful downtown Dallas. The incredible First Dallas Choir and Orchestra are leading us in majestic worship again today. And our pastor, Dr. Robert Jeffress, will continue his great series titled Retracing Our Spiritual Roots, a study in the book of Genesis. When I travel to other parts of the world, especially those that don't have access to the many wonderful spiritual resources we have here in America, it always amazes me how much they are committed to the things of Christ and spreading the gospel. These are people who live simply and don't have much to their name, yet they are filled with joy and conviction. Then I come back home and see a culture that is fast-paced, has more than they could ever want, fancy this and fancy that, bigger and better, self-reliant and self-absorbed. Truthfully, I think it's often harder to reach people here with the good news than I do in other countries around the world. Well, today, Dr. Jeffress is going to share how this is nothing new. In fact, it existed from the very beginning of mankind. Now, that's coming up a little bit later in the service. But for now, we invite you to join us in the worship celebration that's just getting underway of the Sunday morning service from the campus of First Baptist Dallas.
2: Good morning, everyone. Welcome to worship. We're so glad you're here. Let's stand together. Psalm 118 says, I thank you that you have answered me and have become my salvation, Lord. The stone that the builders rejected has become the cornerstone. This is the Lord's doing, and it's marvelous in our eyes. Let's sing.

Praise the Lord. Yes, Lord. Our faithful God, He is forever, eternally trustworthy. We rest in that truth today. We sing from that place of confidence and humility for all He is.

0: Yes, he will. Amen. Amen. I tell you what, before you grab a seat, say hello to somebody that you haven't gotten a chance to say good morning to yet. Very good. You can be seated. Thank you. Thank you so much for being here today. It's going to be an incredible time of worship together, and we're so glad you're here. This fall is full of exciting things that are kicking off, and so we want you to pay special attention to the screen for more information.
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2: As we retrace our spiritual roots with the pastor's sermon series, he's talking today about hope in a hopeless world. And our passage is from Ecclesiastes. Solomon struggled in that area. We'll see a bit of that in the passage we're reading today. We'll read from Ecclesiastes chapter 2, verses 24 through 26, and we'll be reading from the New American Standard Bible. And I invite you to stand with us to honor the reading of his word. Ecclesiastes chapter 2, and we'll begin with verse 24 and wrap it up with verse 26. There's nothing better for a man than to eat and drink and tell himself that it is if labor is good. This also I have seen, that is from the hand of God. For who can eat and who can have enjoyment without him? For to a person who is good in his sight, he has given wisdom and knowledge and joy, while to the sinner he has given the task of gathering and collecting so that he may give to one who is good in God's sight. This too is vanity and striving after wind. May God richly bless the reading of his word. Let's keep standing and continuing our worship time of the Lord Jesus.
0: Psalm 96, oh come, let us worship and bow down. Let us kneel before the Lord, our Maker. Let's fix our eyes on Jesus today. Let's sing to him.

0: 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Yes, Lord. Amen. God be praised. You can be seated.
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2: I heard about Embrace Grace Ministry scrolling down Marketplace on Facebook. I got a message from Marty, and then from there I was like, oh my God, how is this? At first I thought it was a scam, to be honest. It was something scary new for me. I didn't know what I was gonna do. I couldn't even tell my parents. I couldn't tell anybody. I was in New Mexico. I don't know how or why, but I just got in my car. I drove 9 hours to come to class. I was like, I have to go. And the first day I went, I was just like, I can't believe I'm asking for help. After I got out of the first class, I couldn't stop crying. They were really welcoming. I felt loved. I felt like they cared, and I've never felt that. And it was a prayer that I had been praying for, and it was answered through Embrace Grace.
1: The majority of our girls in Embrace Grace come from places of abuse and trauma. We spend the entire 9 weeks sharing the gospel with them and telling them about the love of Jesus, and that makes all the difference in their lives.
2: Every time I would leave Embrace Grace every Sunday, I felt like a new person. I'm not judged here, I'm welcome here, and it was just wonderful having that support. Jesus is our Savior, and that's the person we're supposed to go to first out of anybody. That's what they've showed me since I've gotten here, and it's gotten me afar in life. It's opened a lot of doors.
1: We talk about letting go of their past, letting go of any guilt and shame, because we know that none of those things are from the Lord. She began to share with me some of her trauma and some of the childhood experiences that she had and how she felt alone, and it broke my heart. And I asked her if there had ever been a time in her life when she had asked Jesus to be her personal Lord and Savior. We prayed right there, and she prayed that the Lord would come into her life, would guide her steps, would help her to be the mom that He created her to be.
2: Now I'm not alone. I'm walking with Him. You shouldn't be fearful of coming where Jesus is at and where He's guiding you to go. Don't be afraid. Just show up. Show up. Don't be afraid. If you or anybody you know can really use from Embrace Grace, you are welcome. Welcome to come.
3: I love what Annabelle said at the end of that video. You should never be fearful to go where Jesus is. And the Bible tells us that Jesus is with His bride. Jesus is in our midst, the church. I wish you could know how God is working through so many ministries here at First Baptist Dallas, ministries like Embrace Grace. As we see lives transformed by the gospel of Jesus Christ and the power of the Holy Spirit, Annabelle's story is just one of the many lives that are being changed. Changed through Christ. Change through God, change through what you are doing in service to Him, when you serve, when you invite, when you give to Mission 1-8. It's you that God is using to make these ministries possible. And the Bible says that you are a partner in these ministries and the work that He is doing. Embrace Grace is an example of how we as a church capture our city for Christ, identify a need, and show them the love of Christ by building relationships with them and sharing the gospel with them when they need encouragement the most. Embrace Grace is kicking off a new semester alongside our DU classes on September 13th. So if you know a young mother who has experienced an unexpected pregnancy, we want you to invite her to participate in that. If you're someone who would like to volunteer in this ministry, they're looking for volunteers this semester. But I want to especially thank Renee Gray and Marty Dunton, who lead this ministry and show the love of Christ to these women in a time of confusion and fear for them. I appreciate our Sunday school classes who partner with ministries like Embrace Grace, and I want to thank you for giving to Mission 1-8 and making these ministries possible. Remember, Annabelle's story is just one, but it's an example of what we mean when we say we're transforming the world with God's word, one life at a time. You'll have the opportunity to participate in that work and worship the Lord as you give to him your tithes and offerings this morning. And as we prepare to do that, I'll invite our ushers to come forward, and I'll invite you to kneel as we go to the Lord in prayer together. Heavenly Father, we're reminded this morning that even in times of fear and confusion, even when we are walking through difficulty and we are in the midst of a storm, Lord, that your word promises us that you are with us. And that when we don't know what to do, we can reach out to you, we can call on your name, we can simply cling to you and trust you because you love us. And you've got a plan for our good and for your glory, Lord. We thank you that you are a God of redemption, that you are a God who brings beauty from ashes. We thank you for how you're working through ministries like Embrace Grace, for how you're working in the lives of these mothers who are being introduced to Jesus Christ as their personal Lord and Savior, how you're providing for these children who have the opportunity to come into the world loved and accepted by their mother and loved and accepted by your people, the family of God, the church of Jesus Christ, Lord. Help us to be your ambassadors. Help us to show your love. Help us to care for the lost and be lights to the world. As we give to you this morning, we pray that you would use these resources to accomplish your purposes. And we pray this in the saving name of Jesus Christ. Amen.
4: 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That's just ahead. But for now, let's return to the service of First Baptist Dallas and our amazing First Dallas Choir and Orchestra.

Thank you so much, Leona Rupert, and wonderful First Dallas Choir and Orchestra for your music today. We welcome the millions of you watching or listening on Pathway to Victory on the First Dallas I campus or now on Fox Nation. Thank you so much for tuning in today. A few years ago, I watched a remarkable interview on ABC News with a 16-year-old high school student named Luke Woodham, who attended the Pearl High School in Maypearl, Mississippi. He explained in that interview how he allowed a group of friends who were involved in satanic worship to convince him to turn his loneliness into violence, specifically to go on a shooting spree, which he did, starting with his mother he shot dead, his girlfriend, one other student, and wounding seven other people seriously. What would motivate a seemingly normal high school student to do such a thing? This is what he said. My whole life, I just felt outcast, alone. Finally, I found some people who wanted to be my friends. I was just trying to find hope in a hopeless world. A hopeless world. That's how many people view this world. Somebody has said that the story of man can be summed up in three sentences. Men are born, they suffer, and they die. That's certainly the way a non-Christian looks at this world. But God never intended this world to be that way. In our study of Genesis, we saw how God created the world perfectly. He had a perfect relationship with man. Everything was fine until sin entered the picture and destroyed what God had created. We've looked at how sin entered our world. Romans 5:12 says, through one man, Adam, sin entered into the world and death spread to all because all sinned. We find the root of all sin in the world in Genesis 3. And then beginning in Genesis 4, we find the fruit of that sin, the impact it's had. Remember, Adam and Eve's first two children were two sons, Cain and Abel. And God said to them to bring an offering, a sacrifice to him. God gave the specifications for what that sacrifice was to be. Abel brought what God required him to bring, a slaughtered animal, and he put it on the altar. God accepted his sacrifice. But Cain, like so many people today, decided he could approach God in his own way rather than God's way. So he brought the crops, the fruit of the field, and God rejected his sacrifice. You cannot come to God on your own terms. You have to come to God on his terms, and that way is through Jesus Christ. Well, Cain became angry, and because of the unacceptance by God of his offering, he killed his brother Abel. And we find at the end of that story, the judgment that God poured out on Cain, there was going to be a curse that extends until this day. And today we're going to discover how Cain's reaction was the beginning of the secular society. Do you know what the word secular means? It means literally according to this age. A secular society is a society that looks at the world horizontally instead of vertically. It's according to this age. It's what's in this world. It's what you can see now. Cain is the father of a secular age. And if there's one theme I want you to remember from this morning, it's this. Life apart from God is filled with activity, but empty in meaning. Let me say it again. Life apart from God is filled with activity, but it's empty of meaning. See how that thought is developed. Beginning in chapter 4, verse 12, we find God's judgment again against Cain. When you cultivate the ground, verse 12, it will no longer yield its strength, and you will be a vagrant and a wanderer on the earth. God showed mercy. He could have killed Cain right there on the spot for killing Abel, but he didn't do it. He commuted the death sentence. He said, however, you're going to suffer when you work. Work is going to be much harder than it was for your father, Adam. It's much harder than I ever intended it to be. And we feel that curse even today. But he said a second curse is, you're going to be a vagrant and a wanderer on earth. You won't be able to settle down. You'll be on the run at all times.
And what was Cain's reaction? Look at verses 13 and 14. Cain said to the Lord, "My punishment is too great to bear. Behold, you have driven me this day from the face of the ground, and from your face I will be hidden, and I will be a vagrant and a wanderer on the earth, and whoever finds me will kill me." Now, Cain's reaction may sound a lot like repentance to you, but it isn't. You see, there is a difference between the sorrow of this world and a godly sorrow that leads to repentance and salvation. There are many people today who are upset about the consequences of their sin. Right now, they're suffering the consequences of their immorality, their bad choices. They're sorry for the results of their sin without being sorry for their sin. There's a difference. Cain was sorry for the consequences, but it wasn't a godly kind of sorrow that leads to repentance. Mark down 2 Corinthians 7, verse 10. Paul talks about two sorrows in the world. Paul said there is a godly sorrow that leads to repentance and to salvation. What is repentance? That Greek word is metanoeo, literally a change of mind. When a person truly repents, he has a change of mind about the direction he's going, a change of mind about his sin. He does a spiritual 180 and starts heading in another direction back toward God. To be sorry biblically means to be sorry enough to change. That is biblical sorrow. It leads to repentance. It leads to salvation. But Paul says also there is a sorrow of this world, an ungodly sorrow that leads to death. Do you know people that are just wallowing in self-pity over their circumstances? They're sorry that they're where they are, but they're not sorry enough to change. That was Cain. At any moment, Cain could have done what his parents did. When confronted with their sin, Cain could have said, remember those words? I was wrong. I am sorry. Please forgive me. He could have said that, but he never did say that. Instead, he kept in his way apart from God. That was Cain's reaction. And instead of repenting, notice what he did. He actually accused God. He said, God, your punishment's too much for me. It's not fair that I should have to bear this burden. That's what people do when they turn away from God. They want to blame God for their situation. And God could have struck Cain dead again, but again, you see God's mercy. Look at verse 15. So the Lord said to Cain, therefore, whoever kills Cain, vengeance will be taken on him sevenfold. And the Lord appointed a sign for Cain that no one finding him would slay him. He said, I'm going to show mercy towards you. I'm going to protect you from being killed. In fact, I'm going to give you a sign. We don't know what the sign was. Was it some kind of mark? We don't know what it was, but it was a warning to others not to hurt Cain. But it was a reminder to Cain of God's faithfulness and promise to him. And by the way, there's an important principle for you to write down. God's grace leads us to repentance. God's grace leads us to repentance. Sometimes when we sin, God sends hard things into our life to get our attention, not because he hates us, but to turn us back in the right direction. Sometimes God uses hard things to do that. Think the prodigal son and all that he went through in the far country. But other times, God actually tries to win us over to himself by the good things he sends us, the gracious things he does for us. Don't ever mistake God's grace with God's approval of your life. Some people think, well, you know, my bank account is filled up and my career is going great and my kids are doing fine. Man, I must be doing something right. No, you may be doing everything wrong. And God's trying to get your attention to remind you that he's the source of everything in your life. That was true here. God showed mercy, but Cain turned further away from God. And that's why we see the legacy of Cain beginning in verse 16, how his departure from God not only affected his family, but all of civilization. Here's the legacy of Cain. It started with the birth of Cain's child. Look at 16. Then Cain went out from the presence of the Lord, and he settled in the land of Nod. Now, where is the land of Nod? By the way, some of you right now are on your way to the land of Nod right now. That's not the land I'm talking about. It's east of Eden. We don't know where it was. But he went to the land of Nod to settle down, got a wife and had a lot of kids.
And you know what the question is. People ask it. Where did Cain get his what? Wife. You know, unbelievers can be so stupid sometimes. I guess you're not supposed to say that. But they think, oh, I'm going to stump you, Pastor. I'm going to ask you a question. I'm the first person in the universe who ever thought to ask this question. Where did Cain get his wife? After all, Adam and Eve had two children, Abel and Cain. Where did Cain get his wife? Well, if you read the Bible, you'll find it. In Genesis 5, verse 4, it says that Adam and Eve had other sons and other daughters. They had lots of children, including women from which Cain could get his wife. Now, somebody has estimated that if Adam lived 930 years, as the Bible said, and Adam and Eve had the normal amount of children that you would have in that lifespan, and half of them actually grew up to adults and reproduced, only half of them reproduced, and the half that reproduced, reproduced children, and half of them reproduced, and the next generation, half of them reproduced. If you go through 930 years, it means that Adam probably lived to see a million of his descendants on the earth by the time his life was over. Can you imagine Thanksgiving dinner at Adam and Eve's place, what that was like? Well, that's where Cain got his wife. You say, well, that's incest. Well, eventually, incest would be prohibited by God in the Mosaic Law in Leviticus 18. But initially, it was a necessity in order to jumpstart civilization. That's where Cain got his wife. Look at verse 17. And Cain had relations with his wife, and she conceived and gave birth to Enoch. Now, this is not the Enoch we'll find in chapter 5, who is from the godly line of Seth. The Enoch who didn't die but got taken, raptured to heaven. This was a different Enoch. And notice what happened with him, the end of verse 17. And Cain built a city and called the name of the city Enoch after the name of his son. Cain built a city in honor of Enoch. Now, when we think of city, what do we think of? Freeways, skyscrapers, sports arenas. We think of these big metropolises. That's not what Cain built. It was probably no more than a piece of land with a fence around it. And he got some of his family to settle there within the fence. His motivation? Well, he was obviously trying to help God out in his vow to protect Cain. He thought, I'm safer with my family and in a mass of people than I am all alone. And so he built this city thinking somehow he could help God out. After all, God takes care of those who take care of themselves, right? That was the philosophy of Cain. That's what he thought. You know, it's funny how people still tend to gravitate towards cities. They think they'll do better in the city. They think they'll be more protected in a city. They think they'll find happiness in a city. I read an interesting statistic. Did you know in 1948, in the state of Texas, 70% of the population of our state lived in rural areas. Only 30% lived in cities. Today, 84% of our population lives in the city, just 16% in rural areas. Why is that? We think the key to happiness is the big city. There are more opportunities there, more people to associate with. And in some respects, that's true, but you'll never find fulfillment through your geography. Doesn't matter where you are. Doesn't matter whether you're out in the country or in the middle of downtown Dallas or New York. Without God, there is loneliness in your life, a lack of purpose and meaning. By the way, this is extra and plan to say it. You know, today there are 40 million fewer people attending church than were 25 years ago in America. There's a great de-churching of America. You know the reason most people quit coming to church? They move. They move. They were at a part of a church, maybe, where they were being fed and had community. They moved to a new city, and they don't connect to a church. And there is a loneliness and consequences of doing that. If you have moved to Dallas or you moved to another city, find a community of believers like this one that you can plug into immediately. But that was the beginning of life apart from God. Cain said, we're going to forget what God said, and we're all going to huddle together and find fulfillment. But it didn't happen. They had replaced God with several other things that are mentioned beginning in verse 18. What do the busy do who don't search for God?
They fill their lives with, first of all, immorality. Now look at verse 18. Now to Enoch was born Irad, and Irad became the father of Mahujael, and Mahujael became the father of Methushael, and Methushael became the father of Lamech. Whew. Glad I'm through those. We don't know one thing about these people that are named here, except Lamech. And he's central to the story. Look at verse 19. And Lamech took to himself two wives. The name of one was Adah, which means ornament. And the name of his other is Zillah, which means shade, perhaps talking about her beautiful hair. This is the first instance of polygamy in the Bible. And notice how it came about. Instead of filling his life with God, Lamech and others thought they would fill their life with immorality. They thought sexual satisfaction would give them what they needed. And so Lamech is saying, I can't survive with just one woman. I need multiple women. And that was the basis of polygamy. Some people are puzzled by polygamy. They say, why did God command polygamy, multiple wives? Well, he didn't. Never in the Bible did God command it. That's true. Abraham, David, Moses, they all had multiple wives, but God never commanded that. God allowed it for a season, but wherever there was polygamy, there was always strife and turmoil. Multiple wives led to multiple problems, and you see that in Abraham's household, you see it in David's, you see it in Moses' life. And whenever you violate that principle from Genesis 2, one man shall leave his father and mother and shall cleave to his wife, and the two would become one. That was always God's plan, and it never changed even through polygamy. But you know, I would just say a word here to our single adults. Those of you who are single, whether you're here or watching on television, it's very easy to think, well, I can live in an immoral lifestyle while I'm single and there's no real consequences, but once I'm married, all of my desires for immorality will be erased. Once I get married, I'll be pure even though I'm immoral right now. It doesn't work that way. If you can't be sexually pure when you're single, you will not be sexually pure when you're married. It's the problem of lust that you have to deal with and have to control yourself. Don't think that marriage is the answer to impurity and immorality. It's not. Lamech's lust governed his choice of wives. He was looking for an ornament. His wife's name, Adah, means ornament. He was looking for somebody who would meet his needs, and it was a futile search. You cannot live life apart from God and be fulfilled. A second activity that filled their busyness was ranching. That's a strange thing. Look at verse 20. And Adah gave birth to Jabal. He was the father of those who dwell in tents and have livestock. Now, Moses isn't saying ranching is wrong. We love ranchers. Without ranchers, there'd be no McDonald's. I mean, we're happy to have ranchers and give us something to eat. But he's saying ranching can be all-consuming as you look for new pastures for your livestock. That's why he said they would dwell in tents. They couldn't have a permanent home. They were always looking for new land for their livestock. A third thing that filled the calendars of the godless was music. Look at verse 21. And Jabal's brother's name was Jubal. He was the father of those who played the lyre, that is, stringed instruments, and the pipe, that would be woodwinds. Now, obviously, music is not sinful. We've heard great music this morning being used to turn our hearts toward God. But music can become an idol, too. It can become all-consuming. And in that case, if it's meant to replace God, it's a distraction from a godly life. He talks about music. And then he talks about metallurgy, the study of metals. Look at verse 22. And as for Zillah, that is Lamech's wife, the other wife, Zillah, she also gave birth to Tubal-Cain, who was the forger of all implements of bronze and iron. Tubal-Cain was the one who was able to take bronze and iron and turn them into tools that would make life more pleasant. In fact, that's the meaning of this wife of Tubal-Cain. Naamah, it means pleasant.
They were focused on this world, not God. They were trying to make this world more pleasant to live in. They created tools to help them. Also included were implements of war that were created for battle to protect themselves as well. You know, as I read this week, one thing struck me. I mean, it's so obvious. The rapid advance of civilization. These advancements in civilization, these inventions, all came from the ungodly line, not the godly line of man. This was from the group of people who forgot God, who wandered away from God. In fact, in verses 18 through 24, you never find the name of God mentioned one time, and yet it was these people who were more successful, at least in the world's eyes. As you look through history, you'll find the most successful people in the world are not Christians. They are non-Christians. You think, well, how could you say such a thing? Well, it's just true. But it's not hard to understand when you think about it. Pascal said, we all have a God-shaped vacuum in our lives. And when people choose not to fill that with God, they try to fill that God-shaped vacuum with other things. Immorality, or maybe their work, and maybe their career. They can give all of their energy, not to some God, but to themselves and this world. They had the time, the energy, the focus that makes them successful. I mean, to drive the point home, look at the majority of people who are a success in Hollywood, in movies, and television. Look at the majority of people who are successful in sports or in business. Most of them, by and large, are not Christians. In fact, the reason we highlight and have Christian stars give their testimony or Christian businessmen give their testimony is because they're the exception, not the rule. It's unusual to find somebody in Hollywood. It's unusual to find somebody on Wall Street that is a success. And that's why we highlight them. Now, there are exceptions. There are some men and women who are able to balance their success and their focus in this world with their focus on the next world. In fact, September 10th, we're having a power lunch for businessmen and businesswomen who are interested in going deeper in their faith. And we're going to have two very successful businessmen here, former Mayor Tom Leppert, who was the chairman of the board of directors of the largest construction

1 Corinthians 1:26. He said, "Brethren, consider your calling." In other words, consider those who have become Christians, how there are not many wise according to the flesh. There are not many wise. There are not many powerful. There are not many noble. In other words, look around. Most people in this world are average. Most people who follow Christ according to the world's standards are average. And the reason is they are focused not on one world, but on two worlds, both earth and heaven. That's what he says here about the legacy of Cain. Now, I want you to notice something. In verses 18 through 24, God is not mentioned one time. And we think how terrible that is for a society not to acknowledge God. But before we get too self-righteous about that, I encourage you to look at your own family right now. How many hours, how many days, how many weeks can go by without you and your family ever mentioning or seriously discussing what God is doing in your life, what God wants for your family? How many hours can you go without thinking about God, without talking to God, without asking what he desires from you? It's very, very possible to replace God in our lives with busyness, whether it's the busyness of career, the busyness of family, the busyness of immorality. That was the legacy of Cain, a life apart from God. But there have always been two worlds, two humanities, two cultures. There's a life apart from God, that's the legacy of Cain, but there is a life built around God, and that's the legacy of Seth. Look at verses 25 and 26. No long list of accomplishments here. Just 55 words in English and 36 words in Hebrew. But notice the two characteristics of a godly legacy. First of all, these descendants of Seth understood the centrality of God. They understood the centrality of God. God was central in their thinking. Look at chapter 4, verse 25. Adam had relations with his wife again, and she gave birth to a son and named him Seth, for she said, "God has appointed me another offspring in place of Abel, for Cain killed him." Contrast this to what she said when her first son was born. Remember Genesis 4:1, when Cain arrived, the one who was going to deliver them from Satan's rule on the earth. Remember what Eve said? "Behold, I have brought forth the deliverer." That's what Cain means. "Look here, I have brought forth the deliverer." Now, in your English Bibles, in italics are the words, "with the help of God." You know why they're in italics in your Bible? Because they never appeared in the original manuscript. That's not what she said. She didn't say anything about God. She said simply, "Here he is. Here's the child, the deliverer." But now, when Seth is born, she cries out, "Behold, God has appointed me another offspring." Her changing things. She was now looking at life through the lens of God. You know, one characteristic of a godly person is his conversation is permeated with thoughts and conversation about God. They understood the centrality of God, but they also understood the need of man. That's what distinguished the legacy of Seth from the legacy of Cain. Look at verse 26. "To Seth, to him also was born a son, and he called his name Enosh. Then men began to call upon the name of the Lord." That word Enosh means frail one. Seth named his child the frail one. He was talking about the frailty of humankind, how we're all just vapors, as we saw last time, that appear for a little while and then we vanish. And when we understand how frail, how temporary, how transient we are, it turns our heart to God. It's no accident that the very next sentence after naming Enosh frail one, Moses says, "It was then that men began to call upon the name of the Lord." This was the beginning of public worship. When we understand our need, that our need is not partial, it is total, only then are we motivated to worship God. James Montgomery Boyce compares the doctrine of man and the doctrine of God to a seesaw. Did you ever ride on a seesaw when you were a child? You get on the seesaw, and when you go down, the other side goes up. When the other side goes down, you go

0: It's like that with the doctrine of God and the doctrine of man. Whenever you exalt man, then you diminish God. But whenever you exalt God, you diminish man. And when we truly understand who we are and who God is, we realize our need, our dependence upon God. You see that illustrated in Luke 10. Remember the story Jesus told about two men who went up to the temple to pray? One was a Pharisee, a religious leader. The other was a tax gatherer. And the Pharisee, when he went, he got as close to the Holy of Holies as he could without getting zapped. He came close to the throne of God. He said, "I thank God that I am not like other people. I am not covetous. I am not a swindler. I'm not an adulterer. I tithe, I fast, I keep the law." This guy had an eye problem. I. That's all he could think of. But by him was a man who didn't get anywhere near the Holy of Holies. He stood as far away as he could. He wouldn't even lift his eyes toward heaven, but instead, with his head bowed, he beat his chest and simply said, "Lord, be merciful to me, the sinner." Seven words that changed his eternity. "Lord, be merciful to me, the sinner." This man had come to the point in his life when he realized that his only hope for meaning in this life and his only hope for forgiveness in the next life was God. So I thought about that this week. I thought about that hymn we've sung often. We still sing it here. "I need thee, how I need thee. Every hour I need thee." Our need for God isn't partial. It's total. I know I've read this to you before, but I'm going to read it again. Douglas Copeland was a man who coined the phrase Generation X. He wrote a very honest book about his search for God. In fact, it was called Life After God. He was a secularist, but he made this amazing conclusion at the end of his book. He said, "I think I'm a broken person. I seriously question the road my life has taken, and I endlessly rehash the compromises I've made in my life. I have an insecure and vaguely crummy job with an amoral corporation so that I don't have to worry about money. I put up with halfway relationships so I don't have to worry about loneliness. But here is my secret. I tell it to you with an openness of heart that I doubt I shall ever achieve again. My secret is that I need God, that I am sick and can no longer make it alone. I need God to help me give because I can no longer be capable of giving. I need God to help me be kind as I no longer seem capable of kindness. I need God to help me love as I seem beyond being able to love. I need God." And so do we, for he is our only hope in a hopeless world. Would you bow together with me? No one leaving or moving, please, for any reason. Maybe your heart resonates with what I read. You feel that need for God. We need God, and God wants us. And that's why he sent his son Jesus to live a humiliating life and die an excruciating death, so that we could have the forgiveness of our sins. There is a way to establish a relationship with God, but you have to do it God's way, not your way or my way. God says there is one way to heaven, and it's through faith in Jesus Christ. "For God so loved the world," Jesus said, "that he gave his only begotten Son, that whoever trusts in, believes in, clings to him, shall not perish, but have everlasting life." The only people who can approach God, who can come to God, who will be welcomed into heaven, are forgiven people. We've all sinned. We all need God's forgiveness. We can't forgive ourselves, but God can. And that's why he sent Christ, to be the sacrifice, to take the punishment we need for our sins. And today, it's no accident you're here. God is extending to you an invitation to have a relationship with him. If you'd like to accept that invitation, I want to invite you to pray this prayer in your heart as I prayed out loud, knowing that God is listening to you. Would you pray this with me? Dear God, thank you for loving me. I know I failed you in many ways, and I'm truly sorry for the sins in my life. But I believe what I've heard today, that you love me so much. You sent your son Jesus to die on the cross for me, to take the punishment I deserve to take for my sins. And right now, I'm trusting in what Jesus did for me, not in my good works, but in what Jesus did for me to save me from my sins. Thank you for forgiving me and help me to live the rest of my life for you. In Jesus' name, amen.
1: From the very beginning, man tried to do things his way, but it always came with consequences. We saw how many the generations from Adam and Eve began to ignore that there was a God and tried to fill that void with everything else. The sad thing is, there is nothing that can fill that empty, heavenly hole in our heart outside of God. When we realize that, and when we turn our eyes toward the only one that can satisfy and fill the longing of our soul, we will always find the forgiving God there waiting for us. So if you prayed along with Dr. Jeffress a moment ago to ask Jesus to come and take full control of your life in complete surrender to him and his will, this is truly the most important decision you will ever make. And we're here to celebrate this momentous decision with you. 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
1: Jesus Christ is returning to earth one day to reward the righteous and to punish the unrighteous. And it is that certain, visible, literal return of Jesus Christ that we have come to in our study of the book of Revelation. 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
0: Welcome to the Sunday morning edition of Pathway to Victory here on 90.9 KCBI. You know, the book of Revelation is the story of how God reclaims a world that was lost to sin and Satan. But everything hinges on one question echoing through the throne room of heaven. Who is worthy to set these final events in motion? Today on Pathway to Victory, Dr. Robert Jeffress shows us why all of creation falls down in worship when that answer is revealed. It's a message called The Coming King.
1: In January of 1961, a few days before he was inaugurated as President of the United States, President-elect John F. Kennedy invited Billy Graham to join him in Florida for a round of golf. On the way back from the golf course, President-elect Kennedy asked Billy Graham this question. Billy, do you believe that Jesus Christ is coming back to earth one day? Dr. Graham said, yes, sir, I do. And then the president-elect said, well, if that's true, Billy, why do I hear so little about it today? The fact is, you don't hear much about the return of Jesus Christ. It's a subject not even addressed in many pulpits across America today. But even though it may not be talked about a lot, the fact is certain. Jesus Christ is returning to earth one day to reward the righteous and to punish the unrighteous. And it is our hope, the only hope that we have. And it is that certain, visible, literal return of Jesus Christ that we have come to in our study of the book of Revelation. If you have your Bibles, turn to Revelation chapter 19 as we talk about the coming King. It's hard to believe we've been in this book of Revelation for almost a year. And in a very real sense, everything we have studied this past year is simply a prelude to what we're going to look at today, history's most important event. But before we get into the text itself, let me just answer the question, why is a literal second coming of Christ important? And I want to mention four reasons that Christ must return to earth. First of all, Christ must return to fulfill the promises made in the Bible. If Christ doesn't return, then it means hundreds and hundreds of prophecies will be left unfulfilled, and therefore the Bible is unreliable. But remember, in the Old Testament itself, there were 1,800 references, not to the first coming, but to the second coming of Christ. Did you know that? 1,800. In fact, for every one prophecy in the Old Testament about the first coming of Christ to Bethlehem, for every one prophecy about that, there are 8 prophecies about the second coming of Christ. In the 260 chapters of the New Testament, there are over 300 references to the return of Jesus Christ. The second coming is not just incidental, it's essential. It is the theme of the entire Bible, the Old and the New Testaments. Secondly, Christ must return to judge unbelievers for sin. If Jesus Christ doesn't return, sin and wickedness will only intensify in the world today. Thirdly, Christ must return to depose Satan from his earthly dominion. Remember, Satan is the great usurper. He has temporarily stolen this world which belongs to God. And if Christ doesn't come back to reclaim this earth, then Satan has won. Do you think God's going to allow Satan to do that? Not on your life. He must return to depose Satan from his earthly dominion. And finally, Christ must return to establish his kingdom on the earth. the promise over and over again is that the Son of God is returning to rule this earth in perfect justice and perfect righteousness. Don't we look forward to that day when this earth will finally be what God intended it to be? That period of Christ's rule on the earth is the period of the millennium that we will look at beginning next time. That's why Christ must return to earth. Now, when we get to chapter 19, this chapter is divided into two distinct parts. In verses 1 and 10, the rejoicing of God's people over the fall of Babylon, the empire of the Antichrist. And in verses 11 to 21, the theme is the triumphant return of the king. Let's look at the first 10 verses first, in which the saints are rejoicing over the fall of Babylon. Remember last time we saw how Babylon, the empire of the Antichrist, is destroyed by God, both the city, the capital of the empire, as well as the religious and economic aspect of that rebellious empire of the Antichrist. The silence of the ruined Babylon gives way to the praise in heaven by the saints over the destruction of Babylon. And that praise comes in the form of four hallelujahs. You know, in the book of Revelation, the term hallelujah is used four times, and it all occurs in this chapter, chapter 19 of Revelation. Now, the word hallelujah, we say it a lot without knowing what it means. It's Hebrew for praise be to God. And notice the four hallelujahs in these opening verses. Why are the people in heaven so excited when Babylon is destroyed? First of all, verses 1 and 2, hallelujah for the great harlot is fallen. After these things, I heard something like a loud voice of a great multitude in heaven saying, hallelujah, salvation and glory and power belong to our God because his judgments are true and righteous, for he has judged the great harlot who is corrupting the earth. That great harlot, remember, is the false church during the tribulation that for the first 3.5 years will assist Antichrist in his rise to power. But halfway through that tribulation, the Antichrist and the 10 kings who rule with him will decide they don't need that harlot any longer, and they themselves destroy her. And when we come to the book of Revelation and in chapter 19, the saints in heaven are rejoicing over the destruction of this false church. Secondly, there's a hallelujah for the great city is consumed. Verse 3, when Babylon is destroyed, they said in heaven, hallelujah, praise be to God, for her smoke rises up forever and ever. The third hallelujah, hallelujah, for God has vanquished evil. He has vanquished evil forever and ever. We find that in verse 4, and the 24 elders and the living creatures fell down and worshiped God, saying, amen, hallelujah. And finally, hallelujah, for the Lord God Almighty reigns. Even in the midst of the chaos of the tribulation, we're reminded that God is in control of everything that is happening. Don't we need to be reminded of that today? Regardless of the racial unrest, the pandemic, the economic uncertainty, regardless of the chaos in this world in general or in your world specifically right now, no matter what happens, don't forget, the Lord God Almighty reigns. Now, this four hallelujah chorus gives way to the final hymn in the book of Revelation. We've looked at a number of hymns in the book of Revelation. Here's the final one. It's a hymn, a song for the Lamb and his bride. Look at verse 7. Let us rejoice and be glad and give the glory to him. For, why? The marriage of the Lamb has come and his bride has made herself ready. The reason we can praise God at this point in the tribulation is because a marriage has already taken place. That phrase has come. It denotes an action that has already been completed. We can rejoice because a wedding has already taken place. You say, wedding? Was there a wedding that I wasn't invited to? What do you mean a wedding has taken place? Who is this wedding for? Well, it's the marriage of the Lamb. And we know who the Lamb is. We've seen it over and over in Revelation. The Lamb is Jesus Christ. Behold, the Lamb of God, John the Baptist said, who takes away the sin of the world. The Lamb, Christ, has gotten married. Well, who did he get married to? Well, his bride. The bride of Jesus Christ is you and me, the church of Jesus Christ. Those who were saved in that unique period of history between Pentecost and the rapture of the church, that is the bride of Christ. So when did the wedding take place? How does it take place? How has it already happened at this point? None of this will make sense to you unless you understand the three phases of a Jewish wedding. And there's going to be an aha moment for you in just a moment as it all begins to make sense to you. In a Jewish wedding, there were three phases to that wedding. First of all, phase one, a marriage contract was drawn up and a dowry was paid. When two sets of parents decided they wanted their children to get married, they entered into a contract while the kids were just kids. And at that point, a dowry was paid by the father of the bride. That was stage one. A contract was entered into and a dowry was paid. Stage two, phase two. Then the marriage ceremony took place in the groom's house. Once the children were of suitable age to marry, the groom-to-be and some of his friends would go to his prospective wife's house unexpectedly, and they would take the bride-to-be with them back to the groom's home. And there the marriage would take place and be consummated. That was phase two. And then phase three, after the ceremony, the wedding feast was celebrated. There was a great party, not a two-hour dinner, but a multi-day affair in which people were invited to come and celebrate the marriage of the groom and his bride. Now, do you see the picture here of our relationship to Christ? Phase one, the marriage contract was entered into. When did God decide that you and I were going to become the bride of Christ? Before the foundation of the world, that was determined. That contract was entered into. God chose you. He chose me, not because of anything we did. We weren't even born yet, but it was all because of his grace and his plan. We were chosen before the foundation of the world, but the dowry was paid not by the bride's father, but by the groom himself, Jesus Christ. When he shed his blood on Calvary for our sins, that was the payment that was made to secure us as his bride. That was when the dowry was paid. Step two, when is it that the groom is going to come and snatch us away unexpectedly to be with him? That's the rapture of the church. We don't know when it's going to happen. It could happen today, but unexpectedly, the Lord will come, not to come down to earth, but to take us up to be with him in the Father's house. That is the rapture of the church that is yet to come. And after that rapture at the church of the church, at a future day will be the great wedding feast after the marriage is consummated. We are united with Christ at the rapture, and then at a time to be designated 7 years later, he and his bride, Jesus and the church, will return to earth for the great marriage ceremony, the wedding supper of the Lamb. Notice verse 8. And it was given to her, that is the bride, to clothe herself in fine linen, bright and clean, for the fine linen is the righteous acts of the saints. The bride is getting ready during the tribulation. We, the bride, are in heaven with the groom. We're getting ready to come back to earth for this great celebration, the marriage feast of the Lamb. And how are we going to clothe ourselves? With bright linen. That is, if you don't know what that is, it is the righteous acts of the saints. You know, a lot of people get confused about this. They think that Our works, our righteous acts don't matter to God. After all, we're saved by grace, not by works, right? It's true, our good works are meaningless. They are worthless to God before we're saved. But God does care how you and I live after we're saved. And the good things we do for God, our obedience to God, it is like a white garment we put on, the righteous acts of the saints. And so when the church returns, the church will return clothed in her righteous acts. And so the church is adorning herself with those righteous acts to get ready for the wedding feast of the Lamb. Now look at this, a blessing for the wedding guests. This is so interesting, verse 9. Then John said to me, write this down. Blessed, literally happy, are those who are invited to the marriage supper of the Lamb. It is a happy thing if you receive an invitation to the wedding feast of the Lamb. Now, who's going to be the honored guest? The groom, Jesus Christ, and you and I, the church. We're the ones who are being honored at that wedding feast. Well, who is it that are going to be the guest? Well, you're going to have the Old Testament saints there. David, Solomon, Abraham, Isaac, Jacob, Ruth, Solomon, they're all going to be invited to be there. It's going to be the Old Testament saints. It's going to be the New Testament characters who died before Pentecost. John the Baptist will be there. Anna and Simeon, who prophesied about Christ, will be there. The tribulation martyrs will be there as well. Those who were saved after Pentecost and after the rapture. People who gave their life for Christ, they will be there. And then you and I will be there. They're not going to feel like they're second-class citizens because they're not the honorees. They're going to be absolutely thrilled to be at that wedding supper of the Lamb. You know, I've often tried to picture what that wedding supper would be like. Just imagine what it would be like in a banquet hall surrounded by the saints of all of the ages. Just imagine what it would be like for you to be there with your parents and your grandparents and anybody else who was instrumental in helping you know Christ as Savior. Imagine all the chatter that will go on through that dinner as people share with one another their story of how they came to faith in Christ. And then at a moment in that ceremony, John the Baptist stands up. And in his right hand, he has a golden chalice filled with that new wine. And he says, tonight, I want to propose a toast to the one who made all of this possible, the Lamb of God who takes away the sin of the earth, our Lord and Savior, Jesus Christ. And with that, everyone rises to a sustained, unending ovation. That's what it's going to be like at the marriage supper of the Lamb. Blessed is the one who is invited to that. Now, that sets the stage for the return of Jesus Christ. Before that wedding supper can occur, Jesus and his bride must come back to earth again. It begins at the beginning of his millennium, that wedding supper. They have to return to earth again. But something has to happen before they get to earth, and that is all of the enemies of the groom and the bride have to be extinguished. And that's what we see happening at the return of Jesus Christ. Look at verse 11, the triumphal entry of the king. Now again, let me set the stage what has been happening on earth. We've been through the 7 years of the tribulation. The Antichrist, through the first 3.5 years, rises to power. People, frankly, are grateful for his leadership in bringing order out of chaos in the world. But after that first 3.5 years, a change occurs. The Antichrist turns against Israel, and he begins to persecute Israel and the group of believers who are on the earth. It is during that time that God's judgments against the earth intensify. And those over whom the Antichrist is reigning are getting sick and tired of all of the bad things that are happening during these last 3.5 years. You know, there's an old adage, he who calls the shots takes the shots. Every leader understands that. If you happen to be in charge when pandemonium is occurring in your organization, in your church, in the world, you get blamed for it, rightly or wrongly. Well, the kings of all of the earth are going to get tired of the dictatorship of the Antichrist, and they plot to overthrow him. And we see in these final days of the tribulation, the kings of the north, the kings of the south, attempt to overthrow the Antichrist. But what he's particularly disturbed about is when word comes to him that a 200 million person army from the east is marching toward Israel, the side of the final world conflict. And so all of the forces of the world gather together in that valley of Jezreel, the valley of Armageddon, the place that Napoleon said is the most natural battlefield in all of the earth. And why do they come to that place? Remember in Revelation 16, it says the demons entice them to come. The demons, operating under the authority of God, bring all of these world forces together in that place known as Armageddon. Chapter 16 says the demons will entice all the nations of the earth to gather at Armageddon for the war of the great day of God the Almighty.
0: 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Dr. Jeffress will pick the message back up in just a moment. 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
1: And so you've got this scene at Armageddon, the world forces fighting to overthrow the Antichrist. They are against one another when suddenly they look up into the sky and they see the warrior king, Jesus Christ, and his army. And suddenly that divided human army unites together to fight against Christ. And that's where we pick up in verse 11, a description of the coming king. And I saw heaven open, John says, and behold, a white horse. And he who sat upon it is called faithful and true. That word faithful means absolutely trustworthy, true, genuine. And in righteousness, he judges and wages war. For his eyes are a flame of fire. Talks about his piercing judgment. And on his head are many diadems. Regal crown symbolizing his right to rule. It was this picture that caused Matthew Brides in 1852 to write that hymn, "Crown him with many crowns, the Lamb upon his throne." His eyes are a flame of fire, and on his head are many diadems, and he has a name written on him which no one knows except himself. Are you curious about what that name is that is written on him that nobody knows about himself? Would you like to know? I don't have a clue. Nobody knows. That's why it says nobody knows except himself. We don't know what it is. He is clothed with a robe dipped in blood. It's not in his blood. It's in the blood of his adversaries on earth who are fighting him. And his name is called the Word of God. This is what was anticipated in Zechariah 14, verses 3 and 4, about Jesus returning to earth to the Mount of Olives, causing such a reaction that the Mount of Olives will split in two. This is the second coming of the Lord Jesus Christ. And notice in verse 14, the description of the king's army. And the armies which are in heaven, clothed in fine linen, white and clean, were following him on white horses. Who is this army from heaven that follows him? Some people say it was the angels. Well, maybe. The tribulation saints, maybe. Maybe it was the Old Testament saints. It's the church. It is you and I. How do I know that? There are those, that description. They were clothed in fine linen. Remember, we saw earlier that the bride was making herself ready in fine linen, which is the righteous acts of the saints. Now look at a description of the warrior king in verses 15 and 16. And from his mouth comes a sharp sword so that with it he may strike down the nations. What is that sharp sword? It's the word of God. The Word of God is alive and it's active and it's sharper than any two-edged sword. God's Word is what gives life to some and pronounces death upon others. Remember the Old Testament description? God's Word is like a surgeon's scalpel. It brings hurt as well as healing. So does this two-edged sword, the Word of God. It brings life to those who believe it. It brings eternal death to those who reject it. And He will rule them with a rod of iron. I hear so many times people say, critics say, why can't you folks at First Baptist Dallas be a little more flexible? Why are you so rigid in your beliefs? Don't you realize culture is changing and the church needs to change with the culture? No, we don't change with the culture. The Bible says, thy word is established in heaven forever. God's word is like a rod of iron. It is completely inflexible. That's what we see here. He's going to rule according to that rod of iron, and He treads the winepress of the fierce wrath of God the Almighty. We saw that imagery earlier in chapter 14. He will tread the winepress of the fierce wrath of God. Remember that image of the winepress? In John's day, when grapes were ripe, almost bursting forth with the juice, at that point, those grapes would be put into a wine press, and the servants or slaves would get in with their bare feet and they would stomp on those grapes, and those grapes would burst forth with the juice that would be captured in another cistern below. Well, in this image, the grapes represent unbelievers, sinners, and they are bursting forth with sin. And at God's appointed time, Jesus Christ is going to trample the grapes of wrath. He is going to bring judgment to those sinners, and their blood is going to splatter forth like the juice from an overly ripe grape. That's the picture here. In fact, at this Battle of Armageddon, the death is so great that blood will splatter up to the bridle of a horse. That's the picture we have here. This is a fulfillment of Jude verses 14 and 15. Behold, the Lord came with many thousands of His holy ones to execute judgment upon all and to convict all the ungodly of their ungodly deeds, which they have done in an ungodly way, and all the harsh things which ungodly sinners have spoken about Him. Now in verse 17, we see the victory of the King over His enemies. Again, Jesus prophesied about this in Matthew 24:30, and then the sign of the Son of Man will appear in the sky, and then all the tribes of the earth will mourn, and they will see the Son of Man coming on the clouds of the sky with power and with great glory. This brings about, there are three

The first invitation, the invitation to the wedding supper of the Lamb, is an invitation that is to be coveted. The second invitation, an invitation to the supper of God, is an invitation to be dreaded. The first invitation, the Lamb of God's supper, is an invitation to come and eat. The second invitation to the supper of God is an invitation to come and be eaten. You'll see what I mean here. This is a supper of judgment. Verses 17 and 18. Then I saw an angel standing in the sun, and he cried out with a loud voice, saying to all the birds which fly in mid heaven, come and assemble for the great supper of God, so that ye may eat the flesh of kings and the flesh of commanders and the flesh of mighty men and the flesh of horses and of those who sit upon them and the flesh of all men, both free men and slaves, of small and great. You know, the single day of battle in which the most lives were lost in American history, I read this week, was September 17th, 1862, the Battle of Antietam during the Civil War. Over 3,600 soldiers were killed in that battle. As devastating as that was, it is a drop in the bucket compared to what's going to happen at Armageddon. There are going to be millions upon millions of people who will be slaughtered on that day. Do you remember some of the pictures coming out of New York City during the early days of the coronavirus pandemic? There were bodies. There were so many bodies, they couldn't take care of the bodies. The funeral homes couldn't take care of them. Those bodies were everywhere. They were in trucks. They were being stored. There were too many bodies to deal with. It will be that way at Armageddon. Bodies will be left in the battlefield for the birds to eat. You know, we know right now that there are millions of predatory birds that migrate in the spring from Africa to Europe, and their migration path takes them over the land of Israel. It's very easy to see how those predatory birds could be instruments of God to pick at the flesh, to gorge themselves with the flesh of those who are destroyed at this great, great battle. That is the great supper of God. Notice, secondly, the judgment of the beast and the false prophet. Verse 19, and I saw the beast and the kings of the earth and their armies assembled to make war against Christ who sat upon the horse and against his army. And the beast, the Antichrist, was seized, and with him the false prophet who performed the signs in his presence, by which he received those who had received the mark of the beast and those who worshiped his image. And these two, that is, the Antichrist and false prophet, were thrown alive into the lake of fire, which burns with brimstone. This is the first mention of the lake of fire in the book of Revelation. It is the eternal place of torment for those who die apart from Christ. You see, right now, if you're an unbeliever and you die without receiving Jesus Christ as your Savior, you go to a place the Bible calls Hades. Jesus talked about it in Luke 16. It's an awful place. It's a place of suffering, but it's a temporary place as well. Every unbeliever who has ever lived is right now in Hades, awaiting his final trial at the great white throne judgment and his final sentence, which will be to be thrown into the lake of fire, to be tormented day and night forever and ever. The first two occupants of that lake of fire will be the beast and the false prophet. And we'll find after Revelation 20, after the 1,000 years of millennium, the reign of Christ, at the end of those 1,000 years, Satan will be cast into the lake of fire. Revelation 20:10 says, the great dragon, Satan, will be cast into the lake of fire where the beast and the false prophet are. To me, that's fascinating, because Satan doesn't enter that lake of fire until 1,000 years later. And yet 1,000 years later, when Satan is dispatched into the lake of fire, it says the beast and the false prophet are still there. It doesn't say they were there. They are there, meaning they are still alive. And that is the awful truth about hell, the final judgment place of the unsaved.

0: person who goes to hell isn't just destroyed. They continue to suffer, to be tormented day and night forever and ever. If you don't like that, if you think that's wrong or unfair, your problem is with the Word of God. That's exactly what God says. God never meant for human beings to occupy the lake of fire. It was designed for the devil, his angels, for the beast and the false prophet. But those who reject the grace, the forgiveness of God, will spend eternity there as well. And then we see this final word in verse 21 about the sword of Christ, and the rest were killed with the sword, which came from the mouth of him who sat on the horse, and all the birds were filled with their flesh. This is the future that awaits those who die apart from Christ Jesus. But what about the here and now? I close with this, perhaps the best known verse in the entire Bible by Christians and non-Christians alike, is John 3:16. For God so loved the world that he gave his only begotten Son, that whosoever believes in, trusts in, clings to him will not perish, but have eternal life. For God did not send his Son into the world to judge the world, but that the world through him might be saved. People misinterpret that. They say, oh, see, Pastor, Jesus isn't a judge. No, he didn't come to judge the world the first time. He didn't come into the world the first time to judge the world. He came as Savior to save the world. He didn't come the first time to judge. He came to save. John goes on to explain, for he who believes in him is not judged, but he who does not believe has been judged already, because he does not believe in the name of the only begotten Son of God. You see, a lot of people think when we're born into this world, we're born spiritually neutral, and when we die, you know, it's kind of a crapshoot whether we go to heaven or hell, depending on how nice we are while here on planet Earth. No, when we enter this world, we enter alienated from God. We are like prisoners on death row, awaiting our final execution. But Jesus Christ came that first time to be our Savior, to offer us a pardon from our sins, a stay of execution, if you will, if we'll accept his forgiveness. He came the first time to be our Savior. But if we leave this world without receiving that pardon from sin, we will face him one day as our judge, just as those will at the end time when they see him coming and riding on that great white horse. The second coming of Jesus Christ will be the worst day of your life if you have to face him as your judge. But the second coming of Jesus Christ will be the best day of your life if you receive his forgiveness now, and when you see him, know that is the first day of the great future he has planned for you.
1: The choice, of course, is entirely yours. But as the Bible says, today is the day of salvation. And it's my prayer that you will take your first steps toward Jesus Christ as the pardon for your sins. Well, we've been studying the book of Revelation for some time now, and our series will end soon. With this deadline approaching, I'm urging you to call, write, or go online to request a copy of my commentary on Revelation called Final Conquest. My book includes an in-depth examination of the events that culminate in the return of Christ. Along the way, I'll help you understand the mysterious symbols used through the book of Revelation. Plus, I'll show you why Revelation gives Christians a major reason to celebrate, because in the end, God is victorious. I'll ask you to be generous when you make your request. 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Here's David to tell you more.
2: 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That's P.O. 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I'm David J. Mullins. Join us again next week when we turn to Revelation chapter 20, in which the Apostle John describes the triumphant moment when Jesus comes to reclaim the earth. That's next time on the Sunday morning edition of Pathway to Victory, here on 90.9 KCBI. 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Ephesus, Thessaloniki, the Greek islands. The Apostle Paul didn't just write about these places, he lived in them. And this May, so can you, on the Pathway to Victory Journeys of Paul Cruz.
0: I've read the book of Acts my entire life, but there's nothing like standing in Ephesus, walking where Paul walked, and feeling the weight of what happened there.
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0: Good morning to you, and thanks so much for joining us for the Sunday morning worship service of First Baptist Church of Dallas, located right here in beautiful downtown Dallas. The incredible First Dallas Choir and Orchestra are leading us in majestic worship again today. And our pastor, Dr. Robert Jeffress, will continue his great series titled Retracing Our Spiritual Roots, a study in the book of Genesis. When I travel to other parts of the world, especially those that don't have access to the many wonderful spiritual resources we have here in America, it always amazes me how much they are committed to the things of Christ and spreading the gospel. These are people who live simply and don't have much to their name, yet they are filled with joy and conviction. Then I come back home and see a culture that is fast-paced, has more than they could ever want, fancy this and fancy that, bigger and better, self-reliant and self-absorbed. Truthfully, I think it's often harder to reach people here with the good news than I do in other countries around the world. Well, today, Dr. Jeffress is going to share how this is nothing new. In fact, it existed from the very beginning of mankind. Now, that's coming up a little bit later in the service. But for now, we invite you to join us in the worship celebration that's just getting underway of the Sunday morning service from the campus of First Baptist Dallas.
1: Good morning, everyone. Welcome to worship.

the Lord. Yes, Lord. Our faithful God, He is forever, eternally trustworthy. We rest in that truth today. We sing from that place of confidence and humility for all He is.

0: Yes, he will. Amen, amen. I tell you what, before you grab a seat, say hello to somebody that you haven't gotten a chance to say good morning to yet. Very good. You can be seated. Thank you so much for being here today. It's going to be an incredible time of worship together, and we're so glad you're here. This fall is full of exciting things that are kicking off, and so we want you to pay special attention to the screen for more information.
1: Good morning, and welcome to worship. I'm excited to share with you a few of our upcoming events. 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
2: As we retrace our spiritual roots with the pastor's sermon series, he's talking today about hope in a hopeless world. And our passage is from Ecclesiastes. Solomon struggled in that area. We'll see a bit of that in the passage we're reading today. We'll read from Ecclesiastes chapter 2, verses 24 through 26, and we'll be reading from the New American Standard Bible. And I invite you to stand with us to honor the reading of his word. Ecclesiastes chapter 2, and we'll begin with verse 24 and wrap it up with verse 26. There's nothing better for a man than to eat and drink and tell himself that it is if labor is good. This also I have seen, that is from the hand of God. For who can eat and who can have enjoyment without him? For to a person who is good in his sight, he has given wisdom and knowledge and joy, while to the sinner he has given the task of gathering and collecting so that he may give to one who is good in God's sight. This too is vanity and striving after wind. May God richly bless the reading of his word. Let's keep standing and continuing our worship time of the Lord Jesus.
0: Psalm 96, so come, let us worship and bow down. Let us kneel before the Lord, our Maker. Let's fix our eyes on Jesus today. Let's sing to him.

0: Let's thank the Lord. He's so good to us. Yes, Lord. Amen. God be praised. You can be seated.
1: Embrace Grace is a support group for single women who are experiencing an unplanned pregnancy.
2: I heard about Embrace Grace Ministry scrolling down Marketplace on Facebook. I got a message from Marty, and then from there I was like, oh my God, how is this? At first I thought it was a scam, to be honest. It was something scary, new for me. I didn't know what I was gonna do. I couldn't even tell my parents. I couldn't tell anybody. I was in New Mexico. I don't know how or why, but I just got in my car. I drove 9 hours to come to class. I was like, I have to go. And the first day I went, I was just like, I can't believe I'm asking for help. After I got out of the first class, I couldn't stop crying. They were really welcoming. I felt loved. I felt like they cared, and I've never felt that. And it was a prayer that I had been praying for, and it was answered through Embrace Grace.
1: The majority of our girls in Embrace Grace come from places of abuse and trauma. We spend the entire 9 weeks sharing the gospel with them and telling them about the love of Jesus, and that makes all the difference in their lives.
2: Every time I would leave Embrace Grace every Sunday, I felt like a new person. I'm not judged here, I'm welcome here, and it was just wonderful having that support. Jesus is our Savior, and that's the person we're supposed to go to first out of anybody. That's what they've showed me since I've gotten here, and it's gotten me afar in life. It's opened a lot of doors.
1: We talk about letting go of their past, letting go of any guilt and shame, because we know that none of those things are from the Lord. She began to share with me some of her trauma and some of the childhood experiences that she had and how she felt alone, and it broke my heart. And I asked her if there had ever been a time in her life when she had asked Jesus to be her personal Lord and Savior. We prayed right there, and she prayed that the Lord would come into her life, would guide her steps, would help her to be the mom that He created her to be.
2: Now I'm not alone, I'm walking with Him. You shouldn't be fearful of coming where Jesus is at and where He's guiding you to go. Don't be afraid, just show up. Show up, don't be afraid. If you or anybody you know can really use from Embrace Grace, you are welcome. Welcome to come.
3: I love what Annabelle said at the end of that video. You should never be fearful to go where Jesus is. And the Bible tells us that Jesus is with His bride. Jesus is in our midst, the church. I wish you could know how God is working through so many ministries here at First Baptist Dallas, ministries like Embrace Grace. As we see lives transformed by the gospel of Jesus Christ and the power of the Holy Spirit. Annabelle's story is just one of the many lives that are being changed. Changed through Christ. Changed through God. Changed through what you are doing in service to Him. When you serve, when you invite, when you give to Mission 1-8. It's you that God is using to make these ministries possible. And the Bible says that you are a partner in these ministries and the work that He is doing. Embrace Grace is an example of how we as a church capture our city for Christ, identify a need, and show them the love of Christ by building relationships with them and sharing the gospel with them when they need encouragement the most. Embrace Grace is kicking off a new semester alongside our DU classes on September 13th. So if you know a young mother who has experienced an unexpected pregnancy, we want you to invite her to participate in that. If you're someone who would like to volunteer in this ministry, they're looking for volunteers this semester. But I want to especially thank Renee Gray and Marty Dunton, who lead this ministry and show the love of Christ to these women in a time of confusion and fear for them. I appreciate our Sunday school classes who partner with ministries like Embrace Grace, and I want to thank you for giving to Mission 1-8 and making these ministries possible. Remember, Annabelle's story is just one, but it's an example of what we mean when we say we're transforming the world with God's word, one life at a time. You'll have the opportunity to participate in that work and worship the Lord as you give to him your tithes and offerings this morning. And as we prepare to do that, I'll invite our ushers to come forward, and I'll invite you to kneel as we go to the Lord in prayer together. Heavenly Father, we're reminded this morning that even in times of fear and confusion, even when we are walking through difficulty and we are in the midst of a storm, Lord, that your word promises us that you are with us. And that when we don't know what to do, we can reach out to you, we can call on your name, we can simply cling to you and trust you because you love us. And you've got a plan for our good and for your glory, Lord. We thank you that you are a God of redemption, that you are a God who brings beauty from ashes. We thank you for how you're working through ministries like Embrace Grace, for how you're working in the lives of these mothers who are being introduced to Jesus Christ as their personal Lord and Savior, how you're providing for these children who have the opportunity to come into the world loved and accepted by their mother and loved and accepted by your people, the family of God, the church of Jesus Christ, Lord. Help us to be your ambassadors. Help us to show your love. Help us to care for the lost and be lights to the world. As we give to you this morning, we pray that you would use these resources to accomplish your purposes. And we pray this in the saving name of Jesus Christ. Amen.
4: In just a moment, our pastor, Dr. Robert Jeffress, continues his series on the book of Genesis called Retracing Our Spiritual Roots, in a message titled Hope in a Hopeless World, by giving us the difference between godly sorrow and earthly sorrow, and then tracing the lineage from Adam and Eve to what it means to live a life apart from God and a life with God. That's just ahead. 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

Thank you so much, Leona Ruppert, and wonderful First Dallas Choir and Orchestra for your music today. We welcome the millions of you watching or listening on Pathway to Victory on the First Dallas I campus or now on Fox Nation. Thank you so much for tuning in today. A few years ago, I watched a remarkable interview on ABC News with a 16-year-old high school student named Luke Woodham, who attended the Pearl High School in Maypearl, Mississippi. He explained in that interview how he allowed a group of friends who were involved in satanic worship to convince him to turn his loneliness into violence, specifically to go on a shooting spree, which he did, starting with his mother. He shot dead his girlfriend, one other student, and wounding seven other people seriously. What would motivate a seemingly normal high school student to do such a thing? This is what he said. My whole life, I just felt outcast, alone. Finally, I found some people who wanted to be my friends. I was just trying to find hope in a hopeless world. A hopeless world. That's how many people view this world. Somebody has said that the story of man can be summed up in three sentences. Men are born, they suffer, and they die. That's certainly the way a non-Christian looks at this world. But God never intended this world to be that way. In our study of Genesis, we saw how God created the world perfectly. He had a perfect relationship with man. Everything was fine until sin entered the picture and destroyed what God had created. We've looked at how sin entered our world. Romans 5:12 says, through one man, Adam, sin entered into the world and death spread to all because all sinned. We find the root of all sin in the world in Genesis 3, and then beginning in Genesis 4, we find the fruit of that sin, the impact it's had. Remember, Adam and Eve's first two children were two sons, Cain and Abel, and God said to them to bring an offering, a sacrifice to him. God gave the specifications for what that sacrifice was to be. Abel brought what God required him to bring, a slaughtered animal, and he put it on the altar. God accepted his sacrifice.

0: sacrifice. But Cain, like so many people today, decided he could approach God in his own way rather than God's way. So he brought the crops, the fruit of the field, and God rejected his sacrifice. You cannot come to God on your own terms. You have to come to God on his terms, and that way is through Jesus Christ. Well, Cain became angry, and because of the unacceptance by God of his offering, he killed his brother Abel. And we find at the end of that story, the judgment that God poured out on Cain, there was going to be a curse that extends until this day. And today we're going to discover how Cain's reaction was the beginning of the secular society. Do you know what the word secular means? It means literally according to this age. A secular society is a society that looks at the world horizontally instead of vertically. It's according to this age. It's what's in this world. It's what you can see now. Cain is the father of a secular age. And if there's one theme I want you to remember from this morning, it's this. Life apart from God is filled with activity, but empty in meaning. Let me say it again. Life apart from God is filled with activity, but it's empty of meaning. See how that thought is developed. Beginning in chapter 4, verse 12, we find God's judgment again against Cain. When you cultivate the ground, verse 12, it will no longer yield its strength, and you will be a vagrant and a wanderer on the earth. God showed mercy. He could have killed Cain right there on the spot for killing Abel, but he didn't do it. He commuted the death sentence. He said, however, you're going to suffer when you work. Work is going to be much harder than it was for your father, Adam. It's much harder than I ever intended it to be. And we feel that curse even today. But he said a second curse is you're going to be a vagrant and a wanderer on earth. You won't be able to settle down. You'll be on the run at all times. And what was Cain's reaction? Look at verses 13 and 14. Cain said to the Lord, my punishment is too great to bear. Behold, you have driven me this day from the face of the ground, and from your face I will be hidden, and I will be a vagrant and a wanderer on the earth, and whoever finds me will kill me. Now, Cain's reaction may sound a lot like repentance to you, but it isn't. You see, there is a difference between the sorrow of this world and a godly sorrow that leads to repentance and salvation. There are many people today who are upset about the consequences of their sin. Right now, they're suffering the consequences of their immorality, their bad choices. They're sorry for the results of their sin without being sorry for their sin. There's a difference. Cain was sorry for the consequences, but it wasn't a godly kind of sorrow that leads to repentance. Mark down 2 Corinthians 7, verse 10. Paul talks about two sorrows in the world. Paul said there is a godly sorrow that leads to repentance and to salvation. What is repentance? That Greek word is metanoeo, literally a change of mind. When a person truly repents, he has a change of mind about the direction he's going, a change of mind about his sin. He does a spiritual 180 and starts heading in another direction back toward God. To be sorry biblically means to be sorry enough to change. That is biblical sorrow. It leads to repentance. It leads to salvation. But Paul says also there is a sorrow of this world, an ungodly sorrow that leads to death. Do you know people that are just wallowing in self-pity over their circumstances? They're sorry that they're where they are, but they're not sorry enough to change. That was Cain. At any moment, Cain could have done what his parents did. When confronted with their sin, Cain could have said, remember those words? I was wrong. I am sorry. Please forgive me. He could have said that, but he never did say that. Instead, he kept in his way apart from God. That was Cain's reaction. And instead of repenting, notice what he did. He actually accused God. He said, God, your punishment's too much for me. It's not fair that I should have to bear this burden. That's what people do when they turn away from God. They want to blame God for their situation. And God could have struck Cain dead again, but again, you see God's mercy. Look at verse 15. So the Lord said to Cain, Therefore, whoever kills Cain, vengeance will be taken on him sevenfold. And the Lord appointed a sign for Cain that no one finding him would slay him. He said, I'm going to show mercy towards you. I'm going to protect you from being killed. In fact, I'm going to give you a sign. And we don't know what the sign was. Was it some kind of mark? We don't know what it was, but it was a warning to others not to hurt Cain, but it was a reminder to Cain of God's faithfulness and promise to him. And by the way, there's an important principle for you to write down. God's grace leads us to repentance. God's grace leads us to repentance. Sometimes when we sin, God sends hard things into our life to get our attention, not because he hates us, but to turn us back in the right direction. Sometimes God uses hard things to do that. Think the prodigal son and all that he went through in the far country. But other times, God actually tries to win us over to himself by the good things he sends us, the gracious things he does for us. Don't ever mistake God's grace with God's approval of your life. Some people think, well, you know, my bank account is filled up and my career is going great and my kids are doing fine. Man, I must be doing something right. No, you may be doing everything wrong. And God's trying to get your attention to remind you that he's the source of everything in your life. That was true here. God showed mercy, but Cain turned further away from God. And that's why we see the legacy of Cain beginning in verse 16, how his departure from God not only affected his family, but all of civilization. Here's the legacy of Cain. It started with the birth of Cain's child. Look at 16. Then Cain went out from the presence of the Lord, and he settled in the land of Nod. Now, where is the land of Nod? By the way, some of you right now are on your way to the land of Nod right now. That's not the land I'm talking about. It's east of Eden. We don't know where it was. But he went to the land of Nod to settle down, got a wife and had a lot of kids. And you know what the question is. People ask it. Where did Cain get his what? Wife. You know, unbelievers can be so stupid sometimes. I guess you're not supposed to say that. But they think, oh, I'm going to stump you, Pastor. I'm going to ask you a question. I'm the first person in the universe who ever thought to ask this question. Where did Cain get his wife? After all, Adam and Eve had two children, Abel and Cain. Where did Cain get his wife? Well, if you read the Bible, you'll find it. In Genesis 5, verse 4, it says that Adam and Eve had other sons and other daughters. They had lots of children, including women from which Cain could get his wife. Now, somebody has estimated that if Adam lived 930 years, as the Bible said, and Adam and Eve had the normal amount of children that you would have in that lifespan, and half of them actually grew up to adults and reproduced, only half of them reproduced, and the half that reproduced children, and half of them reproduced, and the next generation, half of them reproduced. If you go through 930 years, it means that Adam probably lived to see a million of his descendants on the earth by the time his life was over. Can you imagine Thanksgiving dinner at Adam and Eve's place, what that was like? Well, that's where Cain got his wife. You say, well, that's incest. Well, eventually, incest would be prohibited by God in the Mosaic Law in Leviticus 18. But initially, it was a necessity in order to jumpstart civilization. That's where Cain got his wife. Look at verse 17. And Cain had relations with his wife, and she conceived and gave birth to Enoch. Now, this is not the Enoch we'll find in chapter 5, who is from the godly line of Seth. The Enoch who didn't die, but got taken, raptured to heaven. This was a different Enoch. And notice what happened with him, the end of verse 17. And Cain built a city and called the name of the city Enoch after the name of his son. Cain built a city in honor of Enoch. Now, when we think of city, what do we think of? Freeways, skyscrapers, sports arenas. We think of these big metropolises. That's not what Cain built. It's probably no more than a piece of land with a fence around it. And he got some of his family to settle there within the fence. His motivation? Well, he was obviously trying to help God out in his vow to protect Cain. He thought, I'm safer with my family and in a mass of people than I am all alone. And so he built this city thinking somehow he could help God out. After all, God takes care of those who take care of themselves, right? That was the philosophy of Cain. That's what he thought. You know, it's funny how people still tend to gravitate towards cities. They think they'll do better in the city. They think they'll be more protected in the city. They think they'll find happiness in a city. I read an interesting statistic. Did you know in 1948, in the state of Texas, 70% of the population of our state lived in rural areas? Only 30% lived in cities. Today, 84% of our population lives in the city, just 16% in rural areas. Why is that? We think the key to happiness is the big city. There are more opportunities there, more people to associate with. And in some respects, that's true, but you'll never find fulfillment through your geography. Doesn't matter where you are. Doesn't matter whether you're out in the country or in the middle of downtown Dallas or New York, without God, there is loneliness in your life, a lack of purpose and meaning. By the way, this is extra and plan to say it. You know, today there are 40 million fewer people attending church than were 25 years ago in America. There's a great de-churching of America. You know the reason most people quit coming to church? They move. They move. They were at a part of a church, maybe, where they were being fed and had community. They moved to a new city, and they don't connect to a church. And there is a loneliness and consequences of doing that. If you have moved to Dallas or you moved to another city, find a community of believers like this one that you can plug into immediately. But that was the beginning of life apart from God. Cain said, we're going to forget what God said, and we're all going to huddle together and find fulfillment. But it didn't happen. They had replaced God with several other things that are mentioned beginning in verse 18. What do the busy do who don't search for God? They fill their lives with, first of all, immorality. Now look at verse 18. Now to Enoch was born Irad, and Irad became the father of Mahujael, and Mahujael became the father of Methushael, and Methushael became the father of Lamech. Whew. Glad I'm through those. We don't know one thing about these people that are named here, except Lamech. And he's central to the story. Look at verse 19. And Lamech took to himself two wives. The name of one was Adah. Adah, which means ornament. And the name of his other is Zillah, which means shade, perhaps talking about her beautiful hair. This is the first instance of polygamy in the Bible. And notice how it came about. Instead of filling his life with God, Lamech and others thought they would fill their life with immorality. They thought sexual satisfaction would give them what they needed. And so Lamech is saying, I can't survive with just one woman. I need multiple women. And that was the basis of polygamy. Some people are puzzled by polygamy. They say, why did God command polygamy, multiple wives? Well, he didn't. Never in the Bible did God command it. That's true. Abraham, David, Moses, they all had multiple wives, but God never commanded that. God allowed it for a season, but wherever there was polygamy, there was always strife and turmoil. Multiple wives led to multiple problems, and you see that in Abraham's household, you see it in David's, you see it in Moses' life. And whenever you violate that principle from Genesis 2, one man shall leave his father and mother and shall cleave to his wife, and the two would become one. That was always God's plan, and it never changed even through polygamy. But you know, I would just say a word here to our single adults. Those of you who are single, whether you're here or watching on television, it's very easy to think, well, I can live in an immoral lifestyle while I'm single and there's no real consequences, but once I'm married, all of my desires for immorality will be erased. Once I get married, I'll be pure even though I'm immoral right now. It doesn't work that way. If you can't be sexually pure when you're single, you will not be sexually pure when you're married. It's the problem of lust that you have to deal with and have to control yourself. Don't think that marriage is the answer to impurity and immorality. It's not. Lamech's lust governed his choice of wives. He was looking for an ornament. His wife's name, Ada, means ornament. He was looking for somebody who would meet his needs, and it was a futile search. You cannot live life apart from God and be fulfilled. A second activity that filled their busyness was ranching. That's a strange thing. Look at verse 20. And Adah gave birth to Jabal. He was the father of those who dwell in tents and have livestock. Now, he's not saying, Moses isn't saying ranching is wrong. We love ranchers. Without ranchers, there'd be no McDonald's. I mean, we're happy to have ranchers and give us something to eat. But he's saying ranching can be all-consuming as you look for new pastures for your livestock. That's why he said they would dwell in tents. They couldn't have a permanent home. They were always looking for new land for their livestock. A third thing that filled the calendars of the godless was music. Look at verse 21. And Jabal's brother's name was Jubal. He was the father of those who played the lyre, that is, stringed instruments, and the pipe, that would be woodwinds. Now, obviously, music is not sinful. We've heard great music this morning being used to turn our hearts toward God. But music can become an idol, too. It can become all-consuming. And in that case, if it's meant to replace God, it's a distraction from a godly life. He talks about music. And then he talks about metallurgy, the study of metals. Look at verse 22. And as for Zillah, that is Lamech's wife, the other wife, Zillah, she also gave birth to Tubal-Cain, who was the forger of all implements of bronze and iron. Tubal-Cain was the one who was able to take bronze and iron and turn them into tools that would make life more pleasant. In fact, that's the meaning of this wife of Tubal-Cain. Name it, it means pleasant. They were focused on this world, not God. They were trying to make this world more pleasant to live in. They created tools to help them. Also included were implements of war that were created for battle to protect themselves as well. You know, as I read this week, one thing struck me. I mean, it's so obvious. The rapid advance of civilization. These advancements in civilization, these inventions, all came from the ungodly line, not the godly line of man. This was from the group of people who forgot God, who wandered away from God. In fact, in verses 18 through 24, you never find the name of God mentioned one time, and yet it was these people who were more successful, at least in the world's eyes. As you look through history, you'll find the most successful people in the world are not Christians. They are non-Christians. You think, well, how could you say such a thing? Well, it's just true. But it's not hard to understand when you think about it. Pascal said, we all have a God-shaped vacuum in our lives. And when people choose not to fill that with God, they try to fill that God-shaped vacuum with other things. Immorality, or maybe their work and maybe their career. They can give all of their energy, not to some God, but to themselves and this world. They have the time, the energy, the focus that makes them successful. I mean, to drive the point home, look at the majority of people who are a success in Hollywood, in movies, in television. Look at the majority of people who are successful in sports or in business. Most of them, by and large, are not Christians. In fact, the reason we highlight and have Christian stars give their testimony or Christian businessmen give their testimony is because they are the exception, not the rule. It's unusual to find somebody in Hollywood. It's unusual to find somebody on Wall Street that is a success. And that's why we highlight them. Now, there are exceptions. There are some men and women who are able to balance their success and their focus in this world with their focus on the next world. In fact, September 10th, we're having a power lunch for businessmen and businesswomen who are interested in going deeper in their faith. And we're going to have two very successful businessmen here. Former Mayor Tom Leppert, who was the chairman of the board of directors of the largest construction company in the world. He's going to interview another one of our members, Bob Rowling, the CEO of TRT Holdings and Omni Hotels. Both of these men are successful, but they've also learned to balance their faith and their work and integrate faith with work. Not many people are able to pull that off. You know, I think about Abraham, for example. Abraham certainly was a success in this world, but he was also thinking about the next world. Remember, Hebrews 11 says he was looking for a better city whose builder and architect was God. Paul explained it this way in 1 Corinthians 1:26. He said, "Brethren, consider your calling." In other words, consider those who have become Christians, how there are not many wise according to the flesh. There are not many wise. There are not many powerful. There are not many noble. In other words, look around. Most people in this world are average. Most people who follow Christ according to the world's standards are average. And the reason is they are focused not on one world, but on two worlds, both earth and heaven. That's what he says here about the legacy of Cain. Now, I want you to notice something. In verses 18 through 24, God is not mentioned one time. And we think how terrible that is for a society not to acknowledge God. But before we get too self-righteous about that, I encourage you to look at your own family right now. How many hours, how many days, how many weeks can go by without you and your family ever mentioning or seriously discussing what God is doing in your life, what God wants for your family? How many hours can you go without thinking about God, without talking to God, without asking what he desires from you? It's very, very possible to replace God in our lives with busyness. Whether it's the busyness of career, the busyness of family, the busyness of immorality. That was the legacy of Cain, a life apart from God. But there have always been two worlds, two humanities, two cultures. There's a life apart from God, that's the legacy of Cain, but there is a life built around God, and that's the legacy of Seth. Look at verses 25 and 26. No long list of accomplishments here. Just 55 words in English and 36 words in Hebrew. But notice the two characteristics of a godly legacy. First of all, these descendants of Seth understood the centrality of God. They understood the centrality of God. God was central in their thinking. Look at chapter 4, verse 25. Adam had relations with his wife again, and she gave birth to a son and named him Seth, for she said, "God has appointed me another offspring in place of Abel, for Cain killed him." Contrast this to what she said when her first son was born. Remember Genesis 4:1, when Cain arrived, the one who was going to deliver them from Satan's rule on the earth. Remember what Eve said? "Behold, I have brought forth the deliverer." That's what Cain means. "Look here, I have brought forth the deliverer." Now, in your English Bibles, in italics are the words, "with the help of God." You know why they're in italics in your Bible? Because they never appeared in the original manuscript. That's not what she said. She didn't say anything about God. She said simply, "Here he is. Here's the child, the deliverer." But now, when Seth is born, she cries out, "Behold, God has appointed me another offspring." Her changing thing. She was now looking at life through the lens of God. You know, one characteristic of a godly person is his conversation is permeated with thoughts and conversation about God. They understood the centrality of God, but they also understood the need of man. That's what distinguished the legacy of Seth from the legacy of Cain. Look at verse 26. "To Seth, to him also was born a son, and he called his name Enosh. Then men began to call upon the name of the Lord." That word Enosh means frail one. Seth named his child the frail one. He was talking about the frailty of humankind, how we're all just vapors, as we saw last time, that appear for a little while and then we vanish. And when we understand how frail, how temporary, how transient we are, it turns our heart to God. It's no accident that the very next sentence after naming Enosh frail one Moses says, it was then that men began to call upon the name of the Lord. This was the beginning of public worship. When we understand our need, that our need is not partial, it is total, only then are we motivated to worship God. James Montgomery Boyce compares the doctrine of man and the doctrine of God to a seesaw. Did you ever ride on a seesaw when you were a child? You get on the seesaw, and when you go down, the other side goes up. When the other side goes down, you go up. It's like that with the doctrine of God and the doctrine of man. Whenever you exalt man, then you diminish God. But whenever you exalt God, you diminish man. And when we truly understand who we are and who God is, we realize our need, our dependence upon God. You see that illustrated in Luke 10. Remember the story Jesus told about two men who went up to the temple to pray? One was a Pharisee, a religious leader. The other was a tax gatherer. And the Pharisee, when he went, he got as close to the Holy of Holies as he could without getting zapped. He came close to the throne of God. He said, I thank God that I am not like other people. I am not covetous. I am not a swindler. I am not an adulterer. I tithe. I fast. I keep the law. This guy had an eye problem. I. That's all he could think of. But by him was a man who didn't get anywhere near the Holy of Holies. He stood as far away as he could. He wouldn't even lift his eyes toward heaven, but instead, with his head bowed, he beat his chest and simply said, Lord, be merciful to me, the sinner. Seven words that changed his eternity. Lord, be merciful to me, the sinner. This man had come to the point in his life when he realized that his only hope for meaning in this life and his only hope for forgiveness in the next life was God. So I thought about that this week. I thought about that hymn we've sung often. We still sing it here. I need thee, how I need thee. Every hour I need thee. Our need for God isn't partial. It's total. I know I've read this to you before, but I'm going to read it again. Douglas Copeland was a man who coined the phrase Generation X. He wrote a very honest book about his search for God. In fact, it was called Life After God. He was a secularist, but he made this amazing conclusion at the end of his book. He said, I think I'm a broken person. I seriously question the road my life has taken, and I endlessly rehash the compromises I've made in my life. I have an insecure and vaguely crummy job with an amoral corporation so that I don't have to worry about money. I put up with halfway relationships so I don't have to worry about loneliness. But here is my secret. I tell it to you with an openness of heart that I doubt I shall ever achieve again. My secret is that I need God, that I am sick and can no longer make it alone. I need God to help me give because I can no longer be capable of giving. I need God to help me be kind as I no longer seem capable of kindness. I need God to help me love as I seem beyond being able to love. I need God. And so do we, for He is our only hope in a hopeless world. Would you bow together with me? No one leaving or moving, please, for any reason. Maybe your heart resonates with what I read. You feel that need for God. We need God, and God wants us. And that's why He sent His Son Jesus to live a humiliating life and die an excruciating death, so that we could have the forgiveness of our sins. There is a way to establish a relationship with God, but you have to do it God's way, not your way or my way. God says there is one way to heaven, and it's through faith in Jesus Christ. For God so loved the world, Jesus said, that He gave His only begotten Son, that whoever trusts in, believes in, clings to Him, shall not perish, but have everlasting life. The only people who can approach God, who can come to God, who will be welcomed into heaven, are forgiven people. We've all sinned. We all need God's forgiveness. We can't forgive ourselves, but God can. And that's why he sent Christ, to be the sacrifice, to take the punishment we need for our sins. And today, it's no accident you're here. God is extending to you an invitation to have a relationship with him. If you'd like to accept that invitation, I want to invite you to pray this prayer in your heart as I prayed out loud, knowing that God is listening to you. Would you pray this with me? Dear God, thank you for loving me. I know I failed you in many ways, and I'm truly sorry for the sins in my life. But I believe what I've heard today, that you love me so much. You sent your son Jesus to die on the cross for me, to take the punishment I deserve to take for my sins. And right now, I'm trusting in what Jesus did for me, not in my good works, but in what Jesus did for me to save me from my sins. Thank you for forgiving me and help me to live the rest of my life for you. In Jesus' name, amen.
1: From the very beginning, man tried to do things his way, but it always came with consequences. We saw how many the generations from Adam and Eve began to ignore that there was a God and tried to fill that void with everything else. The sad thing is, there is nothing that can fill that empty, heavenly hole in our heart outside of God. When we realize that, and when we turn our eyes toward the only one that can satisfy and fill the longing of our soul, we will always find the forgiving God there waiting for us. So if you prayed along with Dr. Jeffress a moment ago to ask Jesus to come and take full control of your life in complete surrender to him and his will, this is truly the most important decision you will ever make. And we're here to celebrate this momentous decision with you. Do us a huge favor. 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
1: If you have been praying for someone to come to know Jesus for the first time, or maybe somebody who has walked away, this may give you some hope. Brian grew up in a Christian household. His mom took him to church every Sunday. He went to Sunday school and youth group. But when he left for college, he basically told her, look, I've never really believed in this stuff. I think it's just a form of control, and I'm not going to live my life as a Christian anymore. But after a few years, life was just not going the way he wanted it to. And he decided he would do this little experiment where he would spend 30 days pretending to be a Christian just to see if it would change his life or make him happier. You could actually follow his journey on Instagram all 30 days as he does this. But every day he did these four things. He prayed, practiced thankfulness, read the Bible, and then would apply the teachings that he learned that day to his life somehow. And he said probably about a week in, he found himself being more patient and kinder to people. His desire for nicotine faded away, and he was actually more respectful towards his mom. And then on day 20, he posted this and said, I have experienced the fear of God, but more importantly, I've experienced the fear of being away from God, and I can't just pretend to need God. I'm done pretending. This is real. Jesus Christ is real, and he's my Lord and Savior. Mm. And he would always hold up a sign in his videos that said, 30 days of pretending God is real. He crossed out pretending, and now it says 30 days believing God is real.
2: Do you remember being 15? Your biggest worries were probably a test you weren't ready for, a friend who hurt your feelings, or whether that girl in third period liked you back. Now imagine being 15 and adding this to the list. I don't know if I'm going to eat today. There are over 15,000 homeless teenagers in the DFW and Waco area right now who are getting up, going to school, smiling at their friends, and hoping nobody notices they haven't eaten since yesterday. They're hiding in plain sight. They're couch surfing or living in cars while sitting in the desk next to your kid in school. They're invisible, but their hunger isn't. 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
1: My husband passed away 11 years ago, and I did not know what I was going to do or how I was going to raise my three grandchildren, but we never went without a roof over our head or food on our table. I'm 73 years old. I'm still able to work, so he's been with me every single second and every single moment, and your radio station has helped immensely.

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1: Showing kindness is never a wasted effort. Case in point, yesterday I went to pick up our adult son Tyler from work. We were leaving the parking lot and he said, "Oh, I forgot to say bye to someone." So I asked him, "Well, do you want me to let you run back in there?" And he said, "Sure." So I pulled in a parking spot and he ran back in, comes back out a few minutes later, seemed all happy. And I said, "Well, who did you need to say bye to?" And he said, "Well, I needed to say bye to someone who worked in the bakery section." And I said, "Okay, what was her name?" He said, "It was Jennifer."
0: He knew exactly.
1: And I said, "Well, why did you want to say bye to Jennifer?" He said, "Because she's been nice to me."
0: Aww.

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0: 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We're Karen and Jeremy.
1: It could be that if you want to make your workouts more effective, ice cream is the secret ingredient.
0: I think I saw this. What was the deal?
1: Yeah, I think you're going to completely disagree with this too. So apparently there was a study done by Harvard and the Mayo Clinic, and they said like after your workout, a lot of people will have this post-workout meal that's supposed to help with protein and stuff. And some people will do like chicken and rice, you know, very lean, very healthy.
0: Right.
1: They said an ice cream blizzard, like an Oreo blizzard, would actually be better than chicken and rice. Mm.
0: I wonder why. I'd love to hear from a nutritionist on this.
1: Yeah, I don't think that they would agree with this too. But the, apparently, according to the study, it's like the fast carbs that are released into your system. And then the dairy protein,
0: sure,
1: that combination is supposed to just be really good for helping your muscles and everything. And I guess just because ice cream makes you happy, it also suppresses the cortisol. And so that's good for you too. You know what? Honestly, I think this is completely accurate.
0: I feel like though it's confusing because isn't ice cream the reason we're at the gym in the first place?
1: Maybe.
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1: It's hot now, but by December, it'll be nice and cool. 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
1: There's been quite a few wildfires around Texas. There was one last Thursday. It burned about 65 acres in the towns of Wilmer and Ferris, and it was mostly grass, thankfully, but there was one property that was in danger, and that was the Patrick Baptist Church. It was not just the church, but it was also the parsonage where Pastor Tyler Poole and his family live. So he left thinking, I don't know what's going to be left of the church. But they saw on the news a little bit later on that the church was actually spared. And it's crazy when you see these pictures because there's this big field. It's completely charred. Mm-hmm. And it all stops around the property line of this church. There was even a propane tank that had charred grass all around it. And the propane tank did not explode. And this is what Pastor Tyler had to say about it.
2: A lot of our church members congregated in my grandparents' house, and we were praying together. And our prayer was, God, we want you to spare the property. However, if you don't, or if you do, give us an opportunity to use this to tell people about you.
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1: Your giving goes so far at KCBI, and I just wanted to share an example with you of that. Yes, it's the music you love. Yes, it's the Bible teachers that you love every day. But it's also moments of prayer that you may never hear about, but one day might need. For example, I got an email from a mom who said that her daughter was really trying to decide if she was going to keep her pregnancy. She was deeply concerned about it. She had talked to her daughter, and all she could do was pray. And she reached out to the station and said, you know, would you please pray for me at the station? And so we were praying, and our community of people praying at the prayer center were standing with her. And she sent me a note yesterday to say, hey, I took my daughter in, she saw the ultrasound, and she is keeping her baby.
0: That's awesome.
1: Prayer is a powerful part of KCBI's ministry that you make possible with your giving. 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Are you proud?

0: 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We're your married morning team, Karen and Jeremy.
1: It is devastating when your pet goes missing. You can't find them. You're afraid they've run away. Our next door neighbors, they have a really sweet old cat named Misty. She's so old. In fact, she doesn't really leave the yard very much. Mm-hmm. And they had a post that she has been missing since Friday.
0: I saw that.
1: Yeah, I was so sad for them because I was just thinking of her age. And I thought, you know, what if she's gone to find her final resting place? And So I actually was praying last night that she would be found. And today they had an update.
0: Okay.
1: She was found.
0: Hey!
1: Hiding in a closet. We've actually had one of our cats do this.
0: Yeah. Is this closet hiding season and we don't know about it? What is happening?
1: I don't know.
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0: Welcome. We're your married morning team, Karen and Jeremy.
1: Sometimes you do something on your own and you think, you know what? This would be fun to bring my spouse along with me. And then you do, and you start to question that decision. Karen and I were at the grocery store, which is something I normally do on my own. Mm-hmm. If she goes, she normally goes on her own. So rarely do we have to do this together. I've discovered that we do things so differently.
0: Mm-hmm.
1: So we're at the cash register. We're checking out. We have three bunches of bananas. And you know, when you buy bananas, you have to weigh them on the scale.
0: Right.
1: Karen grabs two of the bunches and set them on the scale, reaching for the third one. And the scale says, oh, here's your total. Well,
0: no,
1: we have
0: three. No, we don't have the third one yet.
1: Yeah. So we call the lady over to take them off the ticket so we can try that again. So Karen tries again. She just tries to move the bananas faster to the scale. Didn't work. We didn't catch it. And I said, okay, let's just grab one of those bunches and put it back on the scale. I didn't really care which one, but Karen wanted to make sure we got the exact one that weighed
0: right.
1: The exact amount we missed, because we didn't want to overpay for that. And I kind of figured, you know what? For 50 cents, I'm willing to be wrong here.
2: Do you remember being 15? Your biggest worries were probably a test you weren't ready for, a friend who hurt your feelings, or whether that girl in third period liked you back. Now imagine being 15 and adding this to the list. I don't know if I'm going to eat today. There are over 15,000 homeless teenagers in the DFW and Waco area right now who are getting up, going to school, smiling at their friends, and hoping nobody notices they haven't eaten since yesterday. They're hiding in plain sight. They're couch surfing or living in cars while sitting in the desk next to your kid in school. They're invisible, but their hunger isn't. 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
1: My name's Anna Maria, and I lost my husband going on 5 years ago, 43 years. 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

0: 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We're Karen and Jeremy.
1: You've seen on the news of the flash flooding and everything that happened with that glacier that melted in Nepal and just all the destruction from that. Mm-hmm. I remember the first day seeing a video and I seriously thought it was AI. I didn't think that it was real. But there's a lot of cleanup that's happening and then still searching for so many people. But there is a good news story out of this. Rajendra Dawadi is a principal at a school in Nepal. He and so many of the kids were at the school that morning and somebody called them. It was one of the teachers who wasn't there yet. It was like, hey, there's this flash flood that's coming. You got to get everybody out. And so he did. He rang the bell and he ordered all the students and the staff to get out of the school. And they were on like the side of a hill. So everybody went up the hill. And as they're going up the hill, the floodwaters came and completely covered the entire school. Because he got everybody out, he saved 900 students, and I don't even know how many staff that day.
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0: 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Hi, I'm Donna Cruz. There are situations in life that can leave us feeling one of two really strong emotions, either the need for justification or a chance to just step back and be able to laugh at ourselves. And although this is an extremely lighthearted example, we all have those moments where it's like, hey, this is mine. I'm due. But I think it shows a lot about our character and our own humility when we can just step aside and have a good laugh over the situation. Of course, there have been a lot of stories shared recently about Dolly Parton after her passing last week. But something she shared that really caught my attention, I think she was with Jimmy Fallon, and she was talking about a time where she entered, and a lot of celebrities have done this recently, but she did this a long time ago. She had entered a Dolly Parton lookalike contest, and she did it anonymously. And she exaggerated her hair and the beauty mark she had under her lip, makeup over the top. And as she was recounting how things went, she walked across the stage. She said people barely even clapped for her. And when it came to announcing the finalists, she wasn't even one of them. Yeah, she literally lost her own lookalike contest by a landslide. And although that is a much more lighthearted situation than most of us will have when it comes to a circumstance like that in our life, it can still teach us a lot about just letting some things go.
1: Do you remember being 15? Your biggest worries were probably a test you weren't ready for, a friend who hurt your feelings, or whether that girl in third period liked you back. Now imagine being 15 and adding this to the list. I don't know if I'm going to eat today. There are over 15,000 homeless teenagers in the DFW and Waco area right now who are getting up, going to school, smiling at their friends, and hoping nobody notices they haven't eaten since yesterday. They're hiding in plain sight. They're couch surfing or living in cars while sitting in the desk next to your kid in school. They're invisible, but their hunger isn't. For $10 a month, you can feed a homeless teen in DFW and Waco through KCBI, Convoy of Hope, and local churches. $10, that's less than what you spent on lunch today. 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
1: So we've been listening to KCBI for many years now, and I actually have both the teaching channel and the music channel programmed on my car. 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

If you're looking for something to do with the family tomorrow, KCBI is going to be at the ICR Discovery Center. Claire and Dave will be there with a chance for you to win tickets to see Need to Breathe. There's also the petting zoo.

0: Mercy Me on KCBI. I'm Donna Cruz. You may have heard they're headed to North Texas at Dickies Arena November 1st. And before that, Amy Grant is going to be heading our way on the 23rd. And all weekend long, you have a chance to win a couple of tickets to go see the show. It's going to be, of course, all of her amazing music and some storytelling. She is so amazing in concert. 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And all you have to do is open up your KCBI app and enter your name to win right now. 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
1: 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I hear the wonderful stories about a recovered addict, what you're doing at the prisons. 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

0: Erin Schust on KCBI. I'm Donna Cruz. We tend to think that, you know, Christmas time is really tricky. People show up with a gift or a bread or something like that that they've made, and you want to, you know, say thank you, but it's so weird and strange. Maybe something you don't like at all. My friend Junior was talking about this, saying one of his coworkers marched into the office and she's carrying one of those, you know, four packs of coffees. And she starts handing them out like Oprah. You get a pumpkin spice latte, and you get a pumpkin spice latte, and you get a pumpkin spice latte. And he's like, I don't like anything about this. My first thought was, I get it, because I'm normally a black coffee drinker, nothing in it. But when the specialty coffees come out, I have one. And especially if someone is giving it to me, I'd be pretty happy about that too, because they can get pricey. But it was such a surprise, and it happened all of the sudden. He didn't know what to say, so he just said, give mine to somebody else. And then, of course, like a lot of us, he starts overthinking his response throughout the day and came to the conclusion that it was the most rude thing he could have possibly said. So I'm curious, what do you do when someone gives you something you really don't like? How can you respond in a kind way that doesn't make you feel awful, and most importantly, doesn't make them feel awful?
1: Do you remember being 15? Your biggest worries were probably a test you weren't ready for, a friend who hurt your feelings, or whether that girl in third period liked you back. Now imagine being 15 and adding this to the list. I don't know if I'm going to eat today. There are over 15,000 homeless teenagers in the DFW and Waco area right now who are getting up, going to school, smiling at their friends, and hoping nobody notices they haven't eaten since yesterday. They're hiding in plain sight. They're couch surfing or living in cars while sitting in the desk next to your kid in school. They're invisible, but their hunger isn't. For $10 a month, you can feed a homeless teen in DFW and Waco through KCBI, Convoy of Hope, and local churches. $10, that's less than what you spent on lunch today. 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

0: Is that the only scars in heaven? Or on the hands that hold you now?
1: KCBI with Lauren Daigle now. Here's Rescue.

0: Chris Tomlin on KCBI. I'm Donna Cruz. So, yeah, it could be about anything. Let's just say, and Vicky, thank you for chiming in about this. Someone has come into the office. This was a real thing that happened recently. They have a little carton full of pumpkin spice lattes. They start handing them out, and they give one to you. You don't like pumpkin spice lattes. What do you say?
1: You know what I like to say is it was so thoughtful of you. You know, you don't have to say I like it. My daughter and I were just laughing because she used to not like jeans when she was younger, you know, when she was 6 or 7, and her aunt had given her some nice jeans that kind of have a rip in them, but they're $40 a pair.
0: Yes,
1: and,
0: of course.
1: And she said, well, Mom, I said, well, you got to, you know, write a thing. And she said, well, Mom, and she kind of whispered, she said, I don't like jeans. And I said, you don't have to say you like them. You can just say, you know, it was so thoughtful of you.
0: I like that. It's so thoughtful of you, because you could always say that, because they did have to think of it. So they thought
1: right.
0: of it, and it was thoughtful.
1: Right, even if you didn't like it.
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0: Megan Woods on KCBI. Hi, I'm Donna Cruz. It's hard to believe it's already been 6 years since Chadwick Boseman from Black Panther lost his life to cancer at such a relatively young age. He shared a lot of his faith, especially with his alma mater. And on the 6th anniversary of his passing, someone posted a quote he shared during a commencement speech there. It was back in 2018. But I thought it was also pretty relevant for the start of a school year. You know, the start of any new beginning, really. He said, purpose is an essential element of you. The struggles along the way are only meant to shape you for your purpose.
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0: Well, hopefully you are not headed back to the office until Tuesday. And when you do, catch up with Karen and Jeremy first thing in the morning. 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
1: 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I got in my car today, and you guys were on the radio. I don't recall that I've changed the station. I just thought that it was an opportunity, maybe divine intervention. I love what you're doing on the air. May God bless you, and you guys keep doing the great work you're doing, and I appreciate it.

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0: Chris Tomlin on KCBI. Hi, I'm Donna Cruz. I saw this list of 8 experiences that our cell phones have basically taken away from us. Okay, I'm not going to blame it on the cell phone. I'm going to blame it on me. And some of these things I hadn't even thought about, like boredom. Remember just sitting in the doctor's office? You didn't have anything to scroll. You just sat there and wondered if you'd been forgotten when that door closed. And then you read an old magazine that had been there for about 1.5 years, not worrying about the germs that might have been on it. Next thing on the list was actually calling people. Oh, getting lost, like legitimately getting lost, driving around looking for a gas station so you could ask someone for directions. This one came up the other night on this 90s house rehab show, making plans with somebody and then just trusting that they were going to show up, like meet me in front of the movie theater at 7:00. And that was it. How about not knowing something? Like you could have an argument about who was in a movie and then just go your separate ways without settling it. They also listed watching whatever happened to be on TV, experiences that were somehow not recorded, and just being completely unreachable. And somehow we all survived. I love my phone. I'm not giving it up. But I do wonder if we lost a little something when we stopped having moments when there was just really nothing to do, nothing to know, going to a concert without filming it, and when nobody could reach us.
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1: Good morning to you, and thanks so much for joining us for the Sunday morning worship service of First Baptist Church of Dallas, located right here in beautiful downtown Dallas. The incredible First Dallas Choir and Orchestra are leading us in majestic worship again today. And our pastor, Dr. Robert Jeffress, will continue his great series titled Retracing Our Spiritual Roots, a study in the book of Genesis. When I travel to other parts of the world, especially those that don't have access to the many wonderful spiritual resources we have here in America, it always amazes me how much they are committed to the things of Christ and spreading the gospel. These are people who live simply and don't have much to their name, yet they are filled with joy and conviction. Then I come back home and see a culture that is

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The stone that the builders rejected has become the cornerstone. This is the Lord's doing, and it's marvelous in our eyes. Let's sing.

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Yes, Lord. Our faithful God, He is forever, eternally trustworthy. We rest in that truth today. We sing from that place of confidence and humility for all He is.

0: Yes, he will. Amen, amen. I tell you what, before you grab a seat, say hello to somebody that you haven't gotten a chance to say good morning to yet. Very good. You can be seated. Thank you so much for being here today. It's going to be an incredible time of worship together, and we're so glad you're here. This fall is full of exciting things that are kicking off, and so we want you to pay special attention to the screen for more information.
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2: As we retrace our spiritual roots with the pastor's sermon series, he's talking today about hope in a hopeless world. And our passage is from Ecclesiastes. Solomon struggled in that area. We'll see a bit of that in the passage we're reading today. We'll read from Ecclesiastes chapter 2, verses 24 through 26, and we'll be reading from the New American Standard Bible. And I invite you to stand with us to honor the reading of his word. Ecclesiastes chapter 2, and we'll begin with verse 24 and wrap it up with verse 26. There's nothing better for a man than to eat and drink and tell himself that it is if labor is good. This also I have seen, that is from the hand of God. For who can eat and who can have enjoyment without him? For to a person who is good in his sight, he has given wisdom and knowledge and joy, while to the sinner he has given the task of gathering and collecting so that he may give to one who is good in God's sight. This too is vanity and striving after wind. May God richly bless the reading of his word. Let's keep standing and continuing our worship time of the Lord Jesus.
0: Psalm 96, oh come, let us worship and bow down. Let us kneel before the Lord, our Maker. Let's fix our eyes on Jesus today. Let's sing to him.

0: to us.
1: Yes, Lord. Amen. God be praised. You can be seated.
2: Embrace Grace is a support group for single women who are experiencing an unplanned pregnancy.
3: I heard about Embrace Grace Ministry scrolling down Marketplace on Facebook. I got a message from Marty, and then from there I was like, oh my God, how is this? At first I thought it was a scam, to be honest. It was something scary new for me. I didn't know what I was gonna do. I couldn't even tell my parents. I couldn't tell anybody. I was in New Mexico. I don't know how or why, but I just got in my car. I drove 9 hours to come to class. I was like, I have to go. And the first day I went, I was just like, I can't believe I'm asking for help. After I got out of the first class, I couldn't stop crying. They were really welcoming. I felt loved. I felt like they cared, and I've never felt that. And it was a prayer that I had been praying for, and it was answered through Embrace Grace.
2: The majority of our girls in Embrace Grace come from places of abuse and trauma. We spend the entire 9 weeks sharing the gospel with them and telling them about the love of Jesus, and that makes all the difference in their lives.
3: Every time I would leave Embrace Grace every Sunday, I felt like a new person. I'm not judged here, I'm welcome here, and it was just wonderful having that support. Jesus is our Savior, and that's the person we're supposed to go to first out of anybody. That's what they've showed me since I've gotten here, and it's gotten me afar in life. It's opened a lot of doors.
2: We talk about letting go of their past, letting go of any guilt and shame, because we know that none of those things are from the Lord. She began to share with me some of her trauma and some of the childhood experiences that she had and how she felt alone, and it broke my heart. And I asked her if there had ever been a time in her life when she had asked Jesus to be her personal Lord and Savior. We prayed right there, and she prayed that the Lord would come into her life, would guide her steps, would help her to be the mom that He created her to be.
3: Now I'm not alone, I'm walking with Him. You shouldn't be fearful of coming where Jesus is at and where He's guiding you to go. Don't be afraid, just show up. Show up, don't be afraid. If you or anybody you know can really use from Embrace Grace, you are welcome. Welcome to come.
4: I love what Annabelle said at the end of that video. You should never be fearful to go where Jesus is. And the Bible tells us that Jesus is with His bride. Jesus is in our midst, the church. I wish you could know how God is working through so many ministries here at First Baptist Dallas, ministries like Embrace Grace. As we see lives transformed by the gospel of Jesus Christ and the power of the Holy Spirit, Annabelle's story is just one of the many lives that are being changed. Changed through Christ. Changed through God, changed through what you are doing in service to Him, when you serve, when you invite, when you give to Mission 1-8. It's you that God is using to make these ministries possible. And the Bible says that you are a partner in these ministries and the work that He is doing. Embrace Grace is an example of how we as a church capture our city for Christ, identify a need, and show them the love of Christ by building relationships with them and sharing the gospel with them when they need encouragement the most. Embrace Grace is kicking off a new semester alongside our DU classes on September 13th. So if you know a young mother who has experienced an unexpected pregnancy, we want you to invite her to participate in that. If you're someone who would like to volunteer in this ministry, they're looking for volunteers this semester. But I want to especially thank Renee Gray and Marty Dunton, who lead this ministry and show the love of Christ to these women in a time of confusion and fear for them. I appreciate our Sunday school classes who partner with ministries like Embrace Grace, and I want to thank you for giving to Mission 1-8 and making these ministries possible. Remember, Annabelle's story is just one, but it's an example of what we mean when we say we're transforming the world with God's word, one life at a time. You'll have the opportunity to participate in that work and worship the Lord as you give to him your tithes and offerings this morning. And as we prepare to do that, I'll invite our ushers to come forward, and I'll invite you to kneel as we go to the Lord in prayer together. Heavenly Father, we're reminded this morning that even in times of fear and confusion, even when we are walking through difficulty and we are in the midst of a storm, Lord, that your word promises us that you are with us. And that when we don't know what to do, we can reach out to you, we can call on your name, we can simply cling to you and trust you because you love us. And you've got a plan for our good and for your glory, Lord. We thank you that you are a God of redemption, that you are a God who brings beauty from ashes. We thank you for how you're working through ministries like Embrace Grace, for how you're working in the lives of these mothers who are being introduced to Jesus Christ as their personal Lord and Savior, how you're providing for these children who have the opportunity to come into the world loved and accepted by their mother and loved and accepted by your people, the family of God, the church of Jesus Christ, Lord. Help us to be your ambassadors. Help us to show your love. Help us to care for the lost and be lights to the world. As we give to you this morning, we pray that you would use these resources to accomplish your purposes. And we pray this in the saving name of Jesus Christ. Amen.
0: In just a moment, our pastor, Dr. Robert Jeffress, continues his series on the book of Genesis called Retracing Our Spiritual Roots in a message titled Hope in a Hopeless World, by giving us the difference between godly sorrow and earthly sorrow, and then tracing the lineage from Adam and Eve to what it means to live a life apart from God and a life with God. That's just ahead. But for now, let's return to the service of First Baptist Dallas and our amazing First Dallas Choir and Orchestra.

Thank you so much, Leona Rupert, and wonderful First Dallas Choir and Orchestra for your music today. We welcome the millions of you watching or listening on Pathway to Victory on the First Dallas I campus or now on Fox Nation. Thank you so much for tuning in today. A few years ago, I watched a remarkable interview on ABC News with a 16-year-old high school student named Luke Woodham, who attended the Pearl High School in Maypearl, Mississippi. He explained in that interview how he allowed a group of friends who were involved in satanic worship to convince him to turn his loneliness into violence, specifically to go on a shooting spree, which he did, starting with his mother. He shot dead his girlfriend, one other student, and wounding seven other people seriously. What would motivate a seemingly normal high school student to do such a thing? This is what he said. "My whole life, I just felt outcast, alone. Finally, I found some people who wanted to be my friends. I was just trying to find hope in a hopeless world." A hopeless world. That's how many people view this world. Somebody has said that the story of man can be summed up in three sentences. Men are born, they suffer, and they die. That's certainly the way a non-Christian looks at this world. But God never intended this world to be that way. In our study of Genesis, we saw how God created the world perfectly. He had a perfect relationship with man. Everything was fine until sin entered the picture and destroyed what God had created. We've looked at how sin entered our world. Romans 5:12 says, "Through one man, Adam, sin entered into the world and death spread to all because all sinned." We find the root of all sin in the world in Genesis 3. And then beginning in Genesis 4, we find the fruit of that sin, the impact it's had. Remember, Adam and Eve's first two children were two sons, Cain and Abel. And God said to them to bring an offering, a sacrifice to him. God gave the specifications for what that sacrifice was to be. Abel brought what God required him to bring, a slaughtered animal, and he put it on the altar. God accepted his sacrifice. But Cain, like so many people today, decided he could approach God in his own way rather than God's way. So he brought the crops, the fruit of the field, and God rejected his sacrifice. You cannot come to God on your own terms. You have to come to God on his terms, and that way is through Jesus Christ. Well, Cain became angry, and because of the unacceptance by God of his offering, he killed his brother Abel. And we find at the end of that story, the judgment that God poured out on Cain, there was going to be a curse that extends until this day. And today we're going to discover how Cain's reaction was the beginning of the secular society. Do you know what the word secular means? It means literally according to this age. A secular society is a society that looks at the world horizontally instead of vertically. It's according to this age. It's what's in this world. It's what you can see now. Cain is the father of a secular age. And if there's one theme I want you to remember from this morning, it's this. Life apart from God is filled with activity, but empty in meaning. Let me say it again. Life apart from God is filled with activity, but it's empty of meaning. See how that thought is developed. Beginning in chapter 4, verse 12, we find God's judgment again against Cain. "When you cultivate the ground," verse 12, "it will no longer yield its strength, and you will be a vagrant and a wanderer on the earth." God showed mercy. He could have killed Cain right there on the spot for killing Abel, but he didn't do it. He commuted the death sentence. He said, however, you're going to suffer when you work. Work is going to be much harder than it was for your father, Adam. It's much harder than I ever intended it to be. And we feel that curse even today. But he said a second curse is, you're going to be a vagrant and a wanderer on earth. You won't be able to settle down. You'll be on the run at all times.
And what was Cain's reaction? Look at verses 13 and 14. Cain said to the Lord, "My punishment is too great to bear. Behold, you have driven me this day from the face of the ground, and from your face I will be hidden, and I will be a vagrant and a wanderer on the earth, and whoever finds me will kill me." Now, Cain's reaction may sound a lot like repentance to you, but it isn't. You see, there is a difference between the sorrow of this world and a godly sorrow that leads to repentance and salvation. There are many people today who are upset about the consequences of their sin. Right now, they're suffering the consequences of their immorality, their bad choices. They're sorry for the results of their sin without being sorry for their sin. There's a difference. Cain was sorry for the consequences, but it wasn't a godly kind of sorrow that leads to repentance. Mark down 2 Corinthians 7, verse 10. Paul talks about two sorrows in the world. Paul said there is a godly sorrow that leads to repentance and to salvation. What is repentance? That Greek word is metanoeo, literally a change of mind. When a person truly repents, he has a change of mind about the direction he's going, a change of mind about his sin. He does a spiritual 180 and starts heading in another direction back toward God. To be sorry biblically means to be sorry enough to change. That is biblical sorrow. It leads to repentance. It leads to salvation. But Paul says also there is a sorrow of this world, an ungodly sorrow that leads to death. Do you know people that are just wallowing in self-pity over their circumstances? They're sorry that they're where they are, but they're not sorry enough to change. That was Cain. At any moment, Cain could have done what his parents did. When confronted with their sin, Cain could have said, remember those words? I was wrong. I am sorry. Please forgive me. He could have said that, but he never did say that. Instead, he kept in his way apart from God. That was Cain's reaction. And instead of repenting, notice what he did. He actually accused God. He said, God, your punishment's too much for me. It's not fair that I should have to bear this burden. That's what people do when they turn away from God. They want to blame God for their situation. And God could have struck Cain dead again, but again, you see God's mercy. Look at verse 15. So the Lord said to Cain, therefore, whoever kills Cain, vengeance will be taken on him sevenfold. And the Lord appointed a sign for Cain that no one finding him would slay him. He said, I'm going to show mercy towards you. I'm going to protect you from being killed. In fact, I'm going to give you a sign. And we don't know what the sign was. Was it some kind of mark? We don't know what it was, but it was a warning to others not to hurt Cain. But it was a reminder to Cain of God's faithfulness and promise to him. And by the way, there's an important principle for you to write down. God's grace leads us to repentance. God's grace leads us to repentance. Sometimes when we sin, God sends hard things into our life to get our attention, not because he hates us, but to turn us back in the right direction. Sometimes God uses hard things to do that. Think the prodigal son and all that he went through in the far country. But other times, God actually tries to win us over to himself by the good things he sends us, the gracious things he does for us. Don't ever mistake God's grace with God's approval of your life. Some people think, well, you know, my bank account is filled up and my career is going great and my kids are doing fine. Man, I must be doing something right. No, you may be doing everything wrong. And God's trying to get your attention to remind you that he's the source of everything in your life. That was true here. God showed mercy, but Cain turned further away from God. And that's why we see the legacy of Cain beginning in verse 16, how his departure from God not only affected his family, but all of civilization. Here's the legacy of Cain. It started with the birth of Cain's child. Look at 16. Then Cain went out from the presence of the Lord, and he settled in the land of Nod. Now, where is the land of Nod? By the way, some of you right now are on your way to the land of Nod right now. That's not the land I'm talking about. It's east of Eden. We don't know where it was. But he went to the land of Nod to settle down. Got a wife and had a lot of kids.
And you know what the question is? People ask it. Where did Cain get his what? Wife. You know, unbelievers can be so stupid sometimes. I guess you're not supposed to say that. But they think, oh, I'm going to stump you, Pastor. I'm going to ask you a question. I'm the first person in the universe who ever thought to ask this question. Where did Cain get his wife? After all, Adam and Eve had two children, Abel and Cain. Where did Cain get his wife? Well, if you read the Bible, you'll find it. In Genesis 5, verse 4, it says that Adam and Eve had other sons and other daughters. They had lots of children, including women from which Cain could get his wife. Now, somebody has estimated that if Adam lived 930 years, as the Bible said, and Adam and Eve had the normal amount of children that you would have in that lifespan, and half of them actually grew up to adults and reproduced, only half of them reproduced, and the half that reproduced, reproduced children, and half of them reproduced, and the next generation, half of them reproduced. If you go through 930 years, it means that Adam probably lived to see a million of his descendants on the earth by the time his life was over. Can you imagine Thanksgiving dinner at Adam and Eve's place, what that was like? Well, that's where Cain got his wife. You say, well, that's incest. Well, eventually, incest would be prohibited by God in the Mosaic Law in Leviticus 18. But initially, it was a necessity in order to jumpstart civilization. That's where Cain got his wife. Look at verse 17. And Cain had relations with his wife, and she conceived and gave birth to Enoch. Now, this is not the Enoch we'll find in chapter 5, who is from the godly line of Seth. The Enoch who didn't die but got taken, raptured to heaven. This was a different Enoch. And notice what happened with him, the end of verse 17. And Cain built a city and called the name of the city Enoch after the name of his son. Cain built a city in honor of Enoch. Now, when we think of city, what do we think of? Freeways, skyscrapers, sports arenas. We think of these big metropolises. That's not what Cain built. It was probably no more than a piece of land with a fence around it. And he got some of his family to settle there within the fence. His motivation? Well, he was obviously trying to help God out in his vow to protect Cain. He thought, I'm safer with my family and in a mass of people than I am all alone. And so he built this city thinking somehow he could help God out. After all, God takes care of those who take care of themselves, right? That was the philosophy of Cain. That's what he thought. You know, it's funny how people still tend to gravitate towards cities. They think they'll do better in the city. They think they'll be more protected in the city. They think they'll find happiness in a city. I read an interesting statistic. Did you know in 1948, in the state of Texas, 70% of the population of our state lived in rural areas. Only 30% lived in cities. Today, 84% of our population lives in the city, just 16% in rural areas. Why is that? We think the key to happiness is the big city. There are more opportunities there, more people to associate with. And in some respects, that's true, but you'll never find fulfillment through your geography. Doesn't matter where you are. Doesn't matter whether you're out in the country or in the middle of downtown Dallas or New York. Without God, there is loneliness in your life, a lack of purpose and meaning. By the way, this is extra and plan to say it. You know, today there are 40 million fewer people attending church than were 25 years ago in America. There's a great de-churching of America. You know the reason most people quit coming to church? They move. They move. They were at a part of a church, maybe, where they were being fed and had community. They moved to a new city, and they don't connect to a church. And there is a loneliness and consequences of doing that. If you have moved to Dallas or you moved to another city, find a community of believers like this one that you can plug into immediately. But that was the beginning of life apart from God. Cain said, we're going to forget what God said and we're all going to huddle together and find fulfillment. But it didn't happen. They had replaced God with several other things that are mentioned beginning in verse 18. What do the busy do who don't search for God?
They fill their lives with, first of all, immorality. Now look at verse 18. Now to Enoch was born Irad, and Irad became the father of Mahujael, and Mahujael became the father of Methushael, and Methushael became the father of Lamech. Whew. Glad I'm through those. We don't know one thing about these people that are named here, except Lamech. And he's central to the story. Look at verse 19. And Lamech took to himself two wives. The name of one was Adah. Adah, which means ornament. And the name of his other is Zillah, which means shade, perhaps talking about her beautiful hair. This is the first instance of polygamy in the Bible. And notice how it came about. Instead of filling his life with God, Lamech and others thought they would fill their life with immorality. They thought sexual satisfaction would give them what they needed. And so Lamech is saying, I can't survive with just one woman. I need multiple women. And that was the basis of polygamy. Some people are puzzled by polygamy. They say, why did God command polygamy, multiple wives? Well, he didn't. Never in the Bible did God command it. That's true. Abraham, David, Moses, they all had multiple wives, but God never commanded that. God allowed it for a season, but wherever there was polygamy, there was always strife and turmoil. Multiple wives led to multiple problems, and you see that in Abraham's household, you see it in David's, you see it in Moses' life. And whenever you violate that principle from Genesis 2, one man shall leave his father and mother and shall cleave to his wife, and the two would become one. That was always God's plan, and it never changed even through polygamy. But you know, I would just say a word here to our single adults. Those of you who are single, whether you're here or watching on television, it's very easy to think, well, I can live in an immoral lifestyle while I'm single and there's no real consequences. But once I'm married, all of my desires for immorality will be erased. Once I get married, I'll be pure even though I'm immoral right now. It doesn't work that way. If you can't be sexually pure when you're single, you will not be sexually pure when you're married. It's the problem of lust that you have to deal with and have to control yourself. Don't think that marriage is the answer to impurity and immorality. It's not. Lamech's lust governed his choice of wives. He was looking for an ornament. His wife's name, Adah, means ornament. He was looking for somebody who would meet his needs, and it was a futile search. You cannot live life apart from God and be fulfilled. A second activity that filled their busyness was ranching. That's a strange thing. Look at verse 20. And Adah gave birth to Jabal. He was the father of those who dwell in tents and have livestock. Now, he's not saying, Moses isn't saying ranching is wrong. We love ranchers. Without ranchers, there'd be no McDonald's. I mean, we're happy to have ranchers and give us something to eat. But he's saying ranching can be all-consuming as you look for new pastures for your livestock. That's why he said they would dwell in tents. They couldn't have a permanent home. They were always looking for new land for their livestock. A third thing that filled the calendars of the godless was music. Look at verse 21. And Jabal's brother's name was Jubal. He was the father of those who played the lyre, that is, stringed instruments, and the pipe, that would be woodwinds. Now, obviously, music is not sinful. We've heard great music this morning being used to turn our hearts toward God. But music can become an idol, too. It can become all-consuming. And in that case, if it's meant to replace God, it's a distraction from a godly life. He talks about music. And then he talks about metallurgy, the study of metals. Look at verse 22. And as for Zillah, that is Lamech's wife, the other wife, Zillah, she also gave birth to Tubal-Cain, who was the forger of all implements of bronze and iron. Tubal-Cain was the one who was able to take bronze and iron and turn them into tools that would make life more pleasant. In fact, that's the meaning of this wife of Tubal-Cain, Naamah. It means pleasant.
They were focused on this world, not God. They were trying to make this world more pleasant to live in. They created tools to help them. Also included were implements of war that were created for battle to protect themselves as well. You know, as I read this week, one thing struck me. I mean, it is so obvious. The rapid advance of civilization. These advancements in civilization, these inventions, all came from the ungodly line, not the godly line of man. This was from the group of people who forgot God, who wandered away from God. In fact, in verses 18 through 24, you never find the name of God mentioned one time, and yet it was these people who were more successful, at least in the world's eyes. As you look through history, you'll find the most successful people in the world are not Christians. They are non-Christians. You think, well, how could you say such a thing? Well, it's just true, but it's not hard to understand when you think about it. Pascal said, we all have a God-shaped vacuum in our lives. And when people choose not to fill that with God, they try to fill that God-shaped vacuum with other things. Immorality, or maybe their work, and maybe their career. They can give all of their energy, not to some God, but to themselves and this world. They had the time, the energy, the focus that makes them successful. I mean, to drive the point home, look at the majority of people who are a success in Hollywood, in movies, and television. Look at the majority of people who are successful in sports or in business. Most of them, by and large, are not Christians. In fact, the reason we highlight and have Christian stars give their testimony or Christian businessmen give their testimony is because they're the exception, not the rule. It's unusual to find somebody in Hollywood. It's unusual to find somebody on Wall Street that is a success. And that's why we highlight them. Now, there are exceptions. There are some men and women who are able to balance their success and their focus in this world with their focus on the next world. In fact, September 10th, we're having a power lunch for businessmen and businesswomen who are interested in going deeper in their faith. And we're going to have two very successful businessmen here, former Mayor Tom Leppert, who was the chairman of the board of directors of the largest construction company in the world. He's going to interview another one of our members, Bob Rowling, the CEO of TRT Holdings and Omni Hotels. Both of these men are successful, but they've also learned to balance their faith and their work and integrate faith with work. Not many people are able to pull that off. You know, I think about Abraham, for example. Abraham certainly was a success in this world, but he was also thinking about the next world. Remember, Hebrews 11 says he was looking for a better city whose builder and architect was God. Paul explained it this way in 1 Corinthians 1:26. He said, brethren, consider your calling. In other words, consider those who have become Christians, how there are not many wise according to the flesh. There are not many wise. There are not many powerful, there are not many noble. In other words, look around. Most people in this world are average. Most people who follow Christ according to the world's standards are average. And the reason is they are focused not on one world, but on two worlds, both earth and heaven. That's what he says here about the legacy of Cain. Now, I want you to notice something. In verses 18 through 24, God is not mentioned one time. And we think how terrible that is for a society not to acknowledge God. But before we get too self-righteous about that, I encourage you to look at your own family right now. How many hours, how many days, how many weeks can go by without you and your family ever mentioning or seriously discussing what God is doing in your life, what God wants for your family? How many hours can you go without thinking about God, without talking to God, without asking what he desires from you? It's very, very possible to replace God in our lives with busyness, whether it's the busyness of career, the busyness of family, the busyness of immorality. That was the legacy of
Cain, a life apart from God. But there have always been two worlds, two humanities, two cultures. There's a life apart from God, that's the legacy of Cain, but there is a life built around God, and that's the legacy of Seth. Look at verses 25 and 26. No long list of accomplishments here, just 55 words in English and 36 words in Hebrew. But notice the two characteristics of a godly legacy. First of all, these descendants of Seth understood the centrality of God. They understood the centrality of God. God was central in their thinking. Look at chapter 4, verse 25. Adam had relations with his wife again, and she gave birth to a son and named him Seth, for she said, God has appointed me another offspring in place of Abel, for Cain killed him. Contrast this to what she said when her first son was born. Remember Genesis 4:1, when Cain arrived, the one who was going to deliver them from Satan's rule on the earth. Remember what Eve said? Behold, I have brought forth the deliverer. That's what Cain means. Look here, I have brought forth the deliverer. Now in your English Bibles, in italics are the words, with the help of God. You know why they're in italics in your Bible? Because they never appeared in the original manuscript. That's not what she said. She didn't say anything about God. She said simply, here he is. Here's the child, the deliverer. But now when Seth is born, she cries out, behold, God has appointed me another offspring. Her changing thing. She was now looking at life through the lens of God. You know, one characteristic of a godly person is his conversation is permeated with thoughts and conversation about God. They understood the centrality of God, but they also understood the need of man. That's what distinguished the legacy of Seth from the legacy of Cain. Look at verse 26. To Seth, to him also was born a son, and he called his name Enosh. Then men began to call upon the name of the Lord. That word Enosh means frail one. Seth named his child the frail one. He was talking about the frailty of humankind, how we're all just vapors, as we saw last time, that appear for a little while and then we vanish. And when we understand how frail, how temporary, how transient we are, it turns our heart to God. It's no accident that the very next sentence after naming Enosh frail one, Moses says, it was then that men began to call upon the name of the Lord. This was the beginning of public worship. When we understand our need, that our need is not partial, it is total, only then are we motivated to worship God. James Montgomery Boyce compares the doctrine of man and the doctrine of God to a seesaw. Did you ever ride on a seesaw when you were a child? You get on the seesaw, and when you go down, the other side goes up. When the other side goes down, you go up. It's like that with the doctrine of God and the doctrine of man. Whenever you exalt man, then you diminish God. But whenever you exalt God, you diminish man. And when we truly understand who we are and who God is, we realize our need, our dependence upon God. You see that illustrated in Luke 10. Remember the story Jesus told about two men who went up to the temple to pray? One was a Pharisee, a religious leader. The other was a tax gatherer. And the Pharisee, when he went, he got as close to the Holy of Holies as he could without getting zapped. He came close to the throne of God. He said, I thank God that I am not like other people. I am not covetous. I am not a swindler. I'm not an adulterer. I tithe, I fast, I keep the law. This guy had an eye problem. I. That's all he could think of. But by him was a man who didn't get anywhere near the Holy of Holies. He stood as far away as he could. He wouldn't even lift his eyes toward heaven, but instead, with his head bowed, he beat his chest and simply said, Lord, be merciful to me, the sinner. Seven words that changed his eternity. Lord, be merciful to me, the sinner. This man had come to the point in his life when he realized that his only hope for meaning in this life
And his only hope for forgiveness in the next life was God. So I thought about that this week. I thought about that hymn we've sung often. We still sing it here. I need thee, how I need thee. Every hour I need thee. Our need for God isn't partial. It's total. I know I've read this to you before, but I'm going to read it again. Douglas Copeland was a man who coined the phrase Generation X. He wrote a very honest book about his search for God. In fact, it was called Life After God. He was a secularist, but he made this amazing conclusion at the end of his book. He said, I think I'm a broken person. I seriously question the road my life has taken, and I endlessly rehash the compromises I've made in my life. I have an insecure and vaguely crummy job with an amoral corporation so that I don't have to worry about money. I put up with halfway relationships so I don't have to worry about loneliness. But here is my secret. I tell it to you with an openness of heart that I doubt I shall ever achieve again. My secret is that I need God, that I am sick and can no longer make it alone. I need God to help me give because I can no longer be capable of giving. I need God to help me be kind as I no longer seem capable of kindness. I need God to help me love as I seem beyond being able to love. I need God. And so do we, for he is our only hope in a hopeless world. Would you bow together with me? No one leaving or moving, please, for any reason.